Novitzky Music Shed at Tanglewood on the Stockbridge Lennox Line in the Berkshires of Western Massachusetts. This Boston Symphony concert led by Joe Hisaishi begins with the conductor's own Adagio for two harps and strings. Then Jean-Yves Thibaudet is the soloist in Ravel's Piano Concerto in G. Following an intermission, Hisaishi conducts two of his own works, including Da Machiè and the symphonic suite from Princess Mononoke with soprano soloist Meredith Volgemuth. Joe Hisaishi began his musical life as a pianist and found his way to composing and then conducting naturally. Simply put, he wanted to learn how to make the kinds of music he loved to hear, and then how to turn it into something completely his own. In an article published recently by the New York Times, Hisaishi said, "As a composer, I chose a minimalist approach. But through that experience, when I looked back at the classical repertoire, I began to think that there might be approaches no one had tried before, and that classical music might evolve in new ways. That was what led me to begin conducting." Hisaishi's Adagio for two harps and strings is an homage to Gustav Mahler, and specifically the Adagietto from Mahler's Fifth Symphony. It was commissioned by the New Japan Philharmonic in 2023 for a performance Hisaishi conducted, in which it would be played right before Mahler's Fifth. In his own program notes for this piece, Hisaishi writes, quote, "I vaguely envisioned writing a Hisaishi version of Mahler's Adagietto, though ultimately I simply aimed to compose a piece at a slower tempo. Minimalist compositions typically emphasize rhythm, making slow tempos less common. So I saw this as an opportunity to challenge myself." Additionally, performing this piece alongside Mahler's work brought a certain level of pressure. The opening harp motif, a semitone higher than Mahler's, is a direct homage to his work, used, of course, with great respect. While I aimed for a logical structure, I hope that the result is a generous ode to nature and humanity, and also a prayer. Again, those are Joe Hisaishi's words about the piece you're about to hear, his own Adagio for two strings and harp. Rather, Adagio for two harps and strings, I should say. This piece is not the only way in which Joe Hisaishi emulates Gustav Mahler. In his program notes for this concert, Benjamin Pesetsky writes that, quote, "Mahler has become something of a touchstone for Hisaishi, who even built himself a small studio outside Tokyo, inspired by the composing huts Mahler liked to work in during summer vacations around Austria." The New York Times article tells a story about Joe Hisaishi recently leading the Chicago Symphony Orchestra. It says, "Near the end of the concert, a grand piano was wheeled out on stage, and Hisaishi took a seat on its bench. He started to play a series of rolled chords, and the auditorium rattled with cheers. His fans immediately recognized the opening of the soundtrack for Spirited Away, one of his many beloved collaborations with the filmmaker Hayao Miyazaki of Studio Ghibli. This excitement, the kind that makes people squeal at pop concerts when they hear the first notes of a favorite song, tends to follow Hisaishi wherever he performs." The article goes on to point out, "A celebrity because of his chameleonic and enchanting soundtracks, Hisaishi has long maintained a parallel life as a classical music artist. His mother tongue is the minimalism of Philip Glass and Steve Reich, but his scores are much more eclectic, even disorienting. The soundtrack to Kiki's Delivery Service from 1989, for example, opens with a waltz that's later given the street sound of an accordion and mandolin, but also the lushness of a symphony orchestra. As it continues, there's an effervescent tune fit for a children's television, honky-tonk piano, and a melody that seems to contain elements of Madama Butterfly, Snow White,
and modern pop ballads all at once. And now coming on stage is conductor and composer Joe Hisaishi to begin this Boston Symphony Orchestra concert at Tanglewood with his own Adagio for Two Harps and Strings from WCRB.

0: That's the Adagio for Two Harps and Strings by Joe Hisaishi, performed in concert here at Tanglewood by the Boston Symphony Orchestra, conducted by the composer in his BSO debut. And he immediately asks for a solo bow from BSO principal harpist Jessica Joe and guest harpist Li Shantan, who herself was a Tanglewood Music Center fellow not so long ago. Now all the musicians of the Boston Symphony standing as Joe Hisaishi bows towards this audience and walks towards the stage door. The Adagio for Two Harps and Strings, a piece just written a few years ago for the New Japan Philharmonic. And now Joe Hisaishi once again coming back on stage. You could hear the ovation when he first entered the stage. As the concert began, clearly someone who has a large following, very enthusiastic fans who know him probably through some of his concert music, but much more likely through his collaborations for Studio Ghibli, the Japanese anime movie studio. I'm Brian McCreath, and after some changes to the stage here at the Kuzovitsky Music Shed, this Boston Symphony Orchestra concert will continue with Maurice Ravel's Piano Concerto in G with soloist Jean-Yves Thibaudet. It's a piece that Jean-Yves Thibaudet has carried with him practically since childhood. He told me that not only was it the very first concerto he learned as a young pianist, he was also fortunate to learn it with a teacher who had a direct connection to its composer.
1: I think I started it rather early, probably with like Jadot or one of those pieces. But at the same time, I remember playing very early Liszt as well. I mean, I think those things also were kind of my favorite. I loved Liszt already at a very early age. But what is really important and interesting is that when I was 11, I won that competition in France called the Kingdom of Music. It was a beautiful competition for people from all over France, different levels, different age, you know, different categories, whatever. And then the big finale was in Paris. So they came first. I was in Lyon. They came to Lyon and I had the semi-final, whatever. Then I won to all go to the final. Then I went to Paris. I did the final and I won. And it was few to one. It was a trumpetist, a violinist. And anyway, the prize was to perform with an orchestra, which of course I had never done in my life. I mean, I had never had that experience with the orchestra of the radio in Paris. And I had to choose, of course, what to play. And with my teacher. And my teacher told me, oh, we're going to have you prepare a Mozart concerto. I said, no. I said, I don't want to. She said, what do you want? I said, I want to play Ravel. She said, what? She said, no. Then she said, well, how about Mendelssohn? I said, no. And I just went back, and every single week, I said, I want to play Ravel. I was at home and playing straight. I said, I want to play Ravel concerto. And she said, no. I said, it's ridiculous. It's not for you. It's too early. It's not. And we just had this big, big fight all going on. And then finally, one day, she said, okay, if you want, she said, for next week, just prepare the first movement, the two cadenzas, and play a few things, and we'll decide. And I did it, and then she said, okay, well, if you want to play it, just go ahead and play it. And this is what I did. So it was the first concerto that I ever performed with an orchestra. It was my first experience with an orchestra. So it is, obviously, a very special piece for me. Another very special thing is that my teacher in Paris was Lucette Descaves, and Madame Descaves was a collaborator and friend of Ravel. She did lots of things with him, all his piano music. She played the concerto with him conducting. She was also a sister of Marguerite Long, so she was part of that complete really tradition of French piano school. There is one.
2: And that was the person for whom the concerto was written in the first place.
1: Marguerite Long. Yeah, Marguerite Long, absolutely. She did the premiere and she played many times. But Lucette also played it with Ravel. So she had all those notes from Ravel that were on the score that she passed on to me, obviously, and wonderful, including a bowing, and a few bowings, actually, that I always like to tell orchestras. And I tell them, you know, if you don't like it, you don't have to do it, but you should know this because Ravel conducted the premiere, and this is what he asked the orchestra, the strings, to play, the first violin. So, and I think it's a beautiful bowing. So I've got all those things that are coming really directly from him. So I feel it's true that I do have a special kind of relation with this music.
0: That's the soloist you're about to hear, Jean-Yves Thibaudet. As you just heard, the Piano Concerto in G was written for a pianist by the name of Marguerite Long, who gave the first performance of the piece in 1932, late in Ravel's compositional career. The piece is light and by turns exuberant and gently introspective. And while Ravel was in no way a revolutionary, his musical voice is nevertheless unmistakable. After developing a rich and luxurious language in works like Daphnis and Chloe and Le Tombeau de Couperin, Ravel found a new avenue of expression in American jazz.
2: During a trip to the United States in 1928, Ravel spent time absorbing the art form in New York at the Savoy Ballroom, the Cotton Club, where he heard Duke Ellington, and in a recording session by Paul Whiteman and his band with legendary trumpeter Bix Beiderbecke. All of that, along with a friendship of mutual admiration with George Gershwin, fed into the sound of the Piano Concerto in G. Piano Concerto in G has also played a role in Boston symphony history. BSO gave the American premiere of the piece in 1932, only a few months after its first performance in Paris. And it was only a premiere by a matter of minutes. As it turns out, the Philadelphia Orchestra was performing the piece on the very same day in a concert that began at the very same time. And the concerto was the second piece on both concerts. But in Boston, the first piece was shorter than the first piece in Philadelphia. So in the end, while two American audiences were no doubt delighted by the new concerto, those at Symphony Hall in Boston, who heard pianist Jesus Maria San Roma with Serge Koussevitzky and the BSO, would have heard the firecracker finale of the piece just a bit sooner than their fellow listeners in Philadelphia. Beyond that quirk of history, there's another angle on this concerto's relationship to the BSO. It may have been one that Ravel had originally intended for the orchestra's 50th anniversary, and now coming on stage are pianist Johnny Thibaudet and conductor Joe Hisaishi to continue this Boston Symphony Orchestra concert with Maurice Ravel's Piano Concerto in G from WCRB.

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0: The Piano Concerto in G by Maurice Ravel, performed in concert here at Tanglewood by pianist Jean-Yves Thibaudet, the Boston Symphony Orchestra, and conductor Joe Hisaishi. Jean-Yves Thibaudet, always a favorite here at Tanglewood, also at Symphony Hall, a longtime collaborator with the Boston Symphony. His first performance with the BSO happening right here at Tanglewood in 1992. Now, Joe Hisaishi asking many of the members of the orchestra to take solo bows. There's so much amazing solo work that goes on in this piece throughout the orchestra. There's Jessica Joe, our principal harpist, also a solo bow for Thomas Rolfs, principal trumpeter. And Cindy Myers, piccolo. And now a big ovation for Robert Sheena, English horn, whose contributions in this piece are highlighted by the second movement, the beautiful second movement duet that the English horn part has with the pianist. Jean-Yves Thibaudet and Joe Hisaishi bowing to this audience and now walking to the stage door. Jean-Yves Thibaudet has a long history with the Boston Symphony and here at Tanglewood. A few years ago, he performed all of Ravel's solo piano music at Seiji Ozawa Hall. He's coming back on stage now. Also known for his work in movies and therefore something of a perfect guest soloist for Joe Hisaishi, who also is known for his work in movies. Jean-Yves Thibaudet bowing to the audience, now acknowledging the orchestra as Joe Hisaishi asks all the members of the orchestra to stand and receive this applause from the many thousands in the Kuzovitsky Music Shed and on the Tanglewood lawn. There's no doubt that the most significant work in movies from Jean-Yves Thibaudet is his score for Pride and Prejudice, which is almost like a cult item. And he loves that. He thinks that if that is a way to reach people, he is all for it. He's also been featured in Dario Marianelli's score for the movie Atonement. Jean-Yves Thibaudet this season performed Gershwin's Concerto in F, Saint-Saëns Piano Concerto No. 5, Bernstein's Symphony No. 2, The Age of Anxiety, among many other works. He's back on stage now, as you can hear from this audience. They're very excited to see him again. And he is sitting down at the piano for an encore.
1: Brahms intermezzo.

0: Just one of the most beautiful things Brahms wrote, the Intermezzo Opus 118, number 2, and performed beautifully here at Tanglewood by Jean-Yves Thibaudet as an encore after his performance of Ravel's Piano Concerto in G. I mentioned the long history that Jean-Yves Thibaudet has here at Tanglewood. A few years ago, he and pianist Michael Feinstein teamed up for a program called Two Pianos, Who Could Ask for Anything More? Program based around the American Songbook and especially George Gershwin. They teamed up for a recording of many of those. Gershwin Rhapsody is the name of the recording, and that includes some pieces that had only recently been discovered. Jean-Yves Thibaudet will stay with us. More music by conductor Joe Hisaishi, including the symphonic suite from the film Princess Mononoke, is still ahead in this WCRB broadcast of the Boston Symphony Orchestra, coming to you from the Koussevitzky Music Shed at Tanglewood.
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Welcome back to Tanglewood. I'm Brian McCreath from WCRB Classical Radio Boston. After a short intermission, this Boston Symphony Orchestra concert led by Joe Hisaishi continues with his own Damashie and the symphonic suite from Princess Mononoke. 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Again, that's all at classical.org/Tanglewood. From its earliest days, Tanglewood has been much more than a performance venue. It's also a high-level summer academy for pre-professional musicians, composers, conductors, and music librarians. In 2015, when Tanglewood celebrated its 75th anniversary, the BSO published a series of essays about the Tanglewood Music Center. Michael Nock wrote one calling the Tanglewood Music Center Orchestra an annual ritual of renewal. He writes, quote, "Since Serge Koussevitzky founded the Tanglewood Music Center in 1940, two orchestras have mirrored one another from opposite sides of the Tanglewood grounds. One, the Boston Symphony Orchestra, born in 1881, the other, born freshly every summer. For 8 weeks each, they play concerts in the same open air, under many of the same batons, and with the same dedication. Their constituents eat together in the cafeteria, swim together in the lake, and even occasionally drink together in local bars. They inhabit the campus together, the younger players immersed in the sounds of the elder infusing the younger with their depth of knowledge in musicianship. This exchange requires deliberate, calculated instruction, but one also imagines a sort of involuntary osmosis. Whatever the alchemy, the Tanglewood Music Center Orchestra, an assembled patchwork of young musicians from across the country and beyond, quickly forms itself into a cohesive whole whose energy and insight belies its recent incarnation and temporary nature." Again, those beautiful words from an essay by the BSO's Michael Nock. Tanglewood Music Center Orchestra's next concert is this coming Monday, when they'll perform Beethoven and Hindemith, along with two works by Richard Strauss, led by Andres Nelsons. Here's an excerpt from their first concert on July 6th. The Tanglewood Music Center Orchestra plays, with no conductor, the first movement of Beethoven's Symphony No. 6, the Pastoral Symphony.

0: The first movement of Beethoven's Symphony No. 6, the Pastoral Symphony, that was recorded on July 6th at Seiji Ozawa Hall in a conductorless Tanglewood Music Center Orchestra performance. And the next TMCO concert is coming up on Monday night with a program of works by Beethoven and Hindemith, as well as two pieces by Richard Strauss, led by BSO Music Director Andres Nelsons. And stay with us. Music by conductor Joe Hisaishi is still ahead in this Boston Symphony Orchestra concert. A WCRB broadcast coming to you from the Kuzovitsky Music Shed at Tanglewood.
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0: Welcome back to Tanglewood. I'm Brian McCreath from WCRB Classical Radio Boston. And this Boston Symphony Orchestra concert at Tanglewood will continue in just a couple of minutes with music by the conductor of this concert, Joe Hisaishi. If you're already familiar with his music, it's probably thanks to his long-term partnership with filmmaker Hayao Miyazaki and Studio Ghibli, the Japanese animation studio behind fantastical movies like Howl's Moving Castle and Spirited Away. And he'll conduct music he wrote for another Ghibli film, Princess Mononoke, later in this concert. The first Studio Ghibli film to be released in American theaters, Princess Mononoke, explores the tension between nature and human development through a conflict between regular people and animal gods. In his notes for this concert, Benjamin Pezetsky describes how that central conflict bore out in the movie's score, writing, quote, "As with most Studio Ghibli films, Hisaishi began work early in the film's development, composing an image album based on concept art and ideas created by Miyazaki. For Princess Mononoke, an early word Miyazaki-san mentioned was tension, as in an arrow's tension," Hisaishi recalled in a New York Times interview. "That led him to compose the title song, elements of which infused the final score." But before Joe Hisaishi ever composed anything for the movies, his bread and butter was musical minimalism. In 1985, around the time his career in film music was beginning to take off, he wrote a 7-minute piece called Damashie, which has been evolving with him ever since. The title Damashie is Japanese for trompe l'œil, which in turn is French for a style of art meant to trick the eye, like an optical illusion or a painting that's so realistic it looks like a photograph. Hisaishi writes that the title Damashie was inspired by the visual artist M.C. Escher. And now coming back on stage is conductor Joe Hisaishi, and this Boston Symphony Orchestra concert will continue with Damashie from WCRB.

Damashie by Joe Hisaishi, led by the conductor in this Boston Symphony Orchestra concert here at Tanglewood. Joe Hisaishi asks all the members of the Boston Symphony to stand to receive the applause of the audience here in the Kuzovitsky Music Shed. A piece inspired by M.C. Escher and the optical illusions that Escher is so well known for in his artwork. I'm Brian McCreath, and this concert continues in a couple of minutes with Joe Hisaishi's symphonic suite from Princess Mononoke. The piece you just heard, Damashie, is one that the composer has revised several times over the last few decades, and the next piece on this program is another. The symphonic suite from Princess Mononoke reimagines the music from the 1997 Japanese animated film for a concert setting. It's the third version he's made to this music since the film's release, and it's the version he feels is most faithful to the story portrayed in the movie. In his program notes for this concert, Benjamin Pazetsky writes, quote, "The symphonic suite unfolds with barely a pause in 10 sections." A little bit of a round of applause for our librarian, who has just placed the score for Princess Mononoke on the stand. The piece begins with the legend of Ashitaka, and then continues with the demon god before the departure, which in the movie is the part where Ashitaka, one of the main characters, has to leave his village and be exiled because of a curse. Well, now coming on stage are soprano Meredith Volgemuth and conductor Joe Hisaishi to continue this Boston Symphony Orchestra concert with the symphonic suite from Hisaishi's Princess Mononoke from WCRB.

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The symphonic suite from Princess Mononoke performed in concert here at Tanglewood by the Boston Symphony Orchestra, soprano Meredith Volgamut, and the conductor of this concert, Joe Hisaishi. A solo bow for concertmaster Nathan Cole, who had that beautiful solo in the final part of the symphonic suite from Princess Mononoke. Many other contributions throughout the orchestra as well. All the musicians now standing, and you can hear the enthusiastic applause of the audience here in the Kuzovitsky Music Shed for Joe Hisaishi, for his work with Studio Ghibli, especially that for Princess Mononoke, the 1997 film. Meredith Volgamut makes her Boston Symphony debut with this concert. In 2023, she was the grand prize winner of the Metropolitan Opera Eric and Dominique Lafont competition. And in this past season, she debuted with the Seattle Opera in Bizet's Carmen and the New Orleans Opera with Strauss's Rosenkavalier. And she also was at the Metropolitan Opera singing in Donizetti's Daughter of the Regiment. Meredith Volgamut coming back on stage now. I think she really touched a lot of people with her artistry in the symphonic suite from Princess Mononoke. I had a short chat with her backstage, and this is the first time that she's sung in Japanese. She thought at first that she may need to use the score in order to do it, but really in the end, she memorized it and really internalized the feelings and the lyrics of Princess Mononoke in Japanese. Some of the words that you heard her sing translate as, "The sun comes up the sky, the night is behind. When I close my eyes, I hear the good old voice. All around me brightens, and I pray. The string of light breaks through the dark. Just as the sun brings warmth to the earth, you see our guilt." That coming from the movement entitled Ashitaka and San, a love story at the center of Princess Mononoke, a story of humans and animal gods in conflict and then in resolution. Though, as Benjamin Pasetsky writes in his notes, in Princess Mononoke, there's neither winner nor loser. No happy ending with a villain vanquished. The world has suffered. Everyone has lost a part of themselves and what they've been fighting for. Really beautiful movie, as pretty much all of Studio Ghibli movies are. Hayao Miyazaki's creation, Studio Ghibli, the anime style, so distinctive and so beautiful, but not always necessarily happy music or happy movies. And that's the case with Princess Mononoke. Joe Hisaishi asking many members of the orchestra to stand. Once again, Nathan Cole standing for his beautiful solo. Principal harpist Jessica Joe. Timothy Jenis, our principal tubist. Lorna McGee, principal flutist. And Keisuke Wakao, associate principal oboist. Now another solo bow for Meredith Volgamut as Joe Hisaishi steps aside to allow her to walk past towards the stage door. Joe Hisaishi has, in recent years, become a frequent guest conductor all around the world. And his work includes his own music, as you've heard in this Boston Symphony concert, but also many classical concerts in which he combines that music with standard orchestral repertoire. He's coming back on stage now and steps to the podium. He bows towards the audience and he turns around. It looks like we have an encore for tonight.

0: Well, if you weren't sure there were Studio Ghibli fans in the audience, I think you knew it from the beginning of this piece. That was the merry-go-round of life from Howl's Moving Castle. And I think from the very first notes, many in our audience knew exactly what that was. Howl's Moving Castle, the story of a young hatmaker, Sophie, cursed to live as an old woman, an eccentric wizard, Howl, who falls in love with Sophie anyway. The setting is more or less in 19th century Europe, but it's very magical, and Merry-Go-Round of Life is a waltz that's heard throughout the film, a perfect crystallization of Joe Hisaishi's lush, dreamy score. Merry-Go-Round of Life from Howl's Moving Castle by Joe Hisaishi is the encore for this concert, and he's coming back on stage. So many people for whom Studio Ghibli movies are so meaningful, and therefore Joe Hisaishi's music so meaningful, and he's standing now shaking hands with many of the members of the orchestra immediately around the podium as he acknowledges this audience here at Tanglewood who has really shown a lot of spirit, and he's moving back towards through the orchestra to shake hands with our principal double bassist, Caleb Quillen, and in fact, the entire bass section. I think Joe Hisaishi is very happy with the double bass section of the Boston Symphony Orchestra, and he's showing it by shaking each of their hands. Now he's back in front of the podium with his arms outstretched as a way of saying thank you, and he bows to the audience here in the Kuzovitsky Music Shed as he then walks towards the stage door. I'm sure this audience will love to see Joe Hisaishi back on stage once again, as they have been a very enthusiastic applause and audience. Well, stay with us. A preview of some upcoming concerts is still ahead in this Boston Symphony Orchestra broadcast that's coming to you from the Kuzovitsky Music Shed at Tanglewood.
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I'm Brian McCreath from WCRB Classical Radio Boston. 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Tomorrow morning at Seiji Ozawa Hall here at Tanglewood, you can hear the musicians of the Tanglewood Music Center in a Sunday morning chamber music concert with a program of works by three past and present TMC composition fellows, as well as Copland, Mahler, Hindemith, and Chausson. And here's a part of last Sunday's TMC chamber music concert. This is the opening movement of Mozart's Piano Quartet No. 1, performed by violinist Joe McDonald, violist Ji-Jing Len, cellist Ethan Murphy, and pianist Cameron Akioka.

That's the first movement of Mozart's Piano Quartet No. 1, recorded last Sunday morning in a Tanglewood Music Center chamber music concert. The violinist was Joe McDonald, the violist was Jizheng Lin, Ethan Murphy played the cello, and the pianist was Cameron Akioka. And you can hear another TMC chamber music concert tomorrow morning with music by Copland, Chausson, Mahler, and much more. Fellows of the Tanglewood Music Center often forged significant careers after their summer in the Berkshires, and one of the most significant was that of conductor Michael Tilson Thomas, who began as a conducting student at Tanglewood in the 1960s before joining the Boston Symphony as first assistant conductor and eventually as principal guest conductor. Later, he led the London Symphony and for 25 years the San Francisco Symphony. Sadly, he passed away earlier this year. Well, early in his time with the BSO, MTT made several terrific recordings, including the one you're hearing now. Recorded in 1970, this is the conclusion of Tchaikovsky's Symphony No. 1, Winter Dreams. Michael Tilson Thomas leads the Boston Symphony Orchestra.

0: The conclusion of Tchaikovsky's first symphony, Winter Dreams, from a 1970 recording by the Boston Symphony Orchestra and conductor Michael Tilson Thomas, who passed away earlier this year. And Tchaikovsky's symphonies are a cornerstone of next weekend's Boston Symphony concerts here at Tanglewood. Andras Nelsons leads the composer's third, fourth, and fifth symphonies in consecutive concerts, each of them paired with a concerto by Mozart. 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The audio producer is Antonio Oliart-Ross, and the recording engineer is Nick Squire, with assistance from Cole Barber. Thank you to Ed Gazaleas, Matthew Szymanski, and Carl Talbot of the Tanglewood Music Center for making the TMC recordings you've heard in this broadcast available to us. The Beethoven Symphony was recorded by Thea Modalesi with assistance from Jeremy Hansen and Molly Truman. And the Mozart Piano Quartet was recorded by Jeremy Hansen with assistance from Jake Ohanian and David Sexton, and mastering by Thea Modalesi. Thanks as well to Jan Devereaux and Rena Cohen of the Boston Symphony Press Office, Robert Kurziger and Jim Connolly of the BSO Publications Department, Personnel Manager Nolan Welch, Artistic Administrator Eric Valliere, Vice President for Production Jake Morchel, and the entire BSO and Tanglewood staff for all their help with these broadcasts. I'm Brian McCreath. Thank you for joining us for the Boston Symphony Orchestra at Tanglewood from WCRB Classical Radio Boston and GBH Music.
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Music from Ambrose Akin-Muzire from the record On the Tender Spot of Every Calloused Moment. I'm Lucas Willard. Thanks for joining me tonight for the WAMC listening party. Before that was Summer Storm by Okonski. Let's take a break. We'll come back with Donald Byrd, one of my favorites.

Music from the Roland Hanna Trio on the WAMC Listening Party with Allemande Dance. And before that was Stepping Into Tomorrow by Donald Byrd from the record of the same name. I'm Lucas Willard. I just want to let you know that Bill McCann is coming up next. And I also want to, say that we're missing Tim Coakley this week at WAMC. He was a wonderful guy, and he did our jazz show here for 4 decades. We're thinking of you, Tim, and thanks for everything. I'm going to leave you tonight with The Creators by Bobby Hutcherson, and have a great week. See you next Saturday.

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Well, good evening. And welcome to the WAMC Jazz Show. I'm Bill McCann. And tonight we're going to feature some great jazz all from the 1950s, featuring a who's who of jazz greats. So let's get started. First up, from a side called Jam Sessions from the Vault, Buck Clayton and Company. And this is going to be sides on this recording that were alternate takes of selections previously released on the side All the Cats Join In. We're going to hear the title track of that with Buck Clayton, Billy Butterfield, and Ruby Braff, along with J.C. Higginbotham, Tyree Glenn, Coleman Hawkins, Julian Dash, with Kenny Kersey, Steve Jordan, Walter Page, and Bobby Donaldson, going back to March of 1956. And from there, we're going to hear The Funky Blues, written by Johnny Hodges from the Charlie Parker Jam Session, going back to 1952. Another all-star band with Charlie Shavers, Benny Carter, Charlie Parker, and Johnny Hodges, along with Flip Phillips, Ben Webster, Oscar Peterson, Barney Kessel, Ray Brown, and J.C. Hurd. The three big alto saxophonists from those days, Benny Carter and Charlie Parker, along with Johnny Hodges, all heard together, I believe, for the first time on this particular recording. So let's check it out. All the Cats Join In and the Funky Blues to get us going here on the WAMC Jazz Show.

That's the Funky Blues. Johnny Hodges wrote that, heard there, with Charlie Parker, Benny Carter, Oscar Peterson, Barney Kessel, Charlie Shavers, Flip Phillips, Mr. Ben Webster. Got Ray Brown on the bass and J.C. Hurd on the drums, going back to July of 1952. That's Norman Grand's Jam Sessions 1 and 2 on a single recording. Before that, All the Cats Join In from Jam Sessions from the Vault. Alternate takes of selections previously released on a side called All the Cats Join In. We heard the title track of that with an all-star band with Buck Clayton, Billy Butterfield, Ruby Braff, J.C. Higginbotham, Tyreen Glenn, Coleman Hawkins, Julian Dash, Kenny Kersey with Steve Jordan, Walter Page, and Bobby Donaldson, going back to March of 1956 as we look at some great jazz, all from the 1950s here on the WAMC Jazz Show. Bill McCann here as your host, and we'll hear more from those two recordings in the second hour of this program. Sonny Stitt with Roy Eldridge, Oscar Peterson, Herbie Ellis, Ray Brown, and Stan Levy. Going back to 1957 on a side called Only the Blues. We're going to hear the BW Blues, the Boogie Woogie Blues. And then we're going to hear Roy Eldridge and Dizzy Gillespie here on the WAMC Jazz Show.

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That's Roy Eldridge and Dizzy Gillespie doing Pretty Eyed Baby with Oscar Peterson, Herbie Ellis, Ray Brown, and Louie Belson going back to October of 1954 on a Verve release called Roy and Diz here. On the WAMC Jazz Shows, we feature classic jazz all from the 1950s. And before that, we heard BW Blues, the Boogie Woogie Blues, Sonny Stitt from Only the Blues on the Verve label with Roy Eldridge, Oscar Peterson, Herbie Ellis, Ray Brown, and Stan Levy going back to 1957. This next set will feature some classic jazz as we continue with jazz from the 1950s. This is Dizzy Gillespie. It's called Duets. And we're going to hear a duet with Sonny Rollins, along with Ray Bryant on the piano, Tommy Bryant on the bass, and Charlie Persip on drums and percussion. Going back to December of 1957 on a tune called Somethin'. And from there, we'll hear another classic from the Red Allen All-Stars. So let's continue as we look at some classic jazz from the 1950s here on the WAMC Jazz Show.

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1: 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A truncated version, if you will, of Rosetta, Henry Red Allen All-Stars, with an all-star band indeed. Red Allen along with Rex Stewart on the trumpets, Pee Wee Russell on the clarinet, Coleman Hawkins on the tenor, with Nat Pierce on the piano, Milt Hinton on the bass, Vic Dickinson on the trombone, and Joe Jones on the drums. Rosetta, indeed, from Sound of Jazz, the memorable 1957 telecast featuring Billie Holiday, Lester Young, Count Basie, and Roy Eldridge, and a host of others. Before that, we heard Somethin', Dizzy Gillespie on a side called Duets on the Verve label. We heard Dizzy with Sonny Rollins, Ray Bryant, Tommy Bryant, and Charlie Persip going back to December of 1957. Featuring music from the 1950s here on the WAMC Jazz Show. Let's continue with a few more from the Sound of Jazz. We're going to hear Count Basie doing Dickie's Dream, which is a pretty cool tune, Count Basie All-Stars. And that'll feature Lester Young, Coleman Hawkins, Earl Warren, Harry Carney with Roy Eldridge, Joe Newman, Doc Cheatham, Emmett Berry with Vic Dickinson, Dickie Wells, Frank Rehak with Eddie Jones and Joe Jones, Freddie Green, don't you know, and the kid from Red Bank, New Jersey, Count Basie on the piano. And from there, we'll hear the all-time classic from the Sound of Jazz, Fine and Mellow. Billie Holiday with Mal Waldron, All-Stars, with Lester and Coleman, along with Ben Webster, with Doc Cheatham, Vic Dickinson, Mal Waldron, along with Danny Barker, Jim Atlas, and Joe Jones. Sound of Jazz. Let's check it out with some more classic jazz here on the WAMC Jazz Show.

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Tasty Jazz. Another slice, please.

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Just treat me right, baby. I'll stay home.

That's the one, the only, Billie Holiday doing Fine and Mellow with Mal Waldron and his All-Stars. Lester Young, the Prez, with Coleman Hawkins and Ben Webster. The big three of the tenor saxophone in that time, with Doc Cheatham on the trumpet, Vic Dickinson on the trombone, Mal Waldron on the piano, Danny Barker on the guitar, Jim Atlas on the bass, and Joe Jones on the drums. Billie Holiday. Lester Young gave her her nickname, Lady Day, and she gave him his nickname, the Prez, the president of the saxophone. Lester Young and Billie Holiday, longtime friends. And before that, also from the Sound of Jazz, we heard Dickie's Dream, Count Basie and his All-Stars, another awesome recording going back to December of 1957, as we look at some great jazz from the 50s here on the WAMC Jazz Show. Dinah Washington, one of the all-time greats. We're going to hear a couple from her from the 1950s. This is a side called After Hours with Miss D. Dinah Washington, we're going to hear her do the Gershwin's A Foggy Day. Clark Terry will be on the trumpet with Gus Chappell on the trombone, Rick Henderson on the alto sax, Lockjaw Davis on the tenor with Junior Mance on the piano, Keeter Betts on the bass, and Ed Thigpen on the drums. Going back to June of 1954, and from there, another classic on the MRC label from 1954, Dinah Jams. And we'll hear a classic from that side, Lover, Come Back to Me. Some classics from Dinah Washington from the 1950s here on the WAMC Jazz Show.

moon is new, but love is old.

That's Dinah Washington right there doing Lover, Come Back to Me from Dinah Jams. Oscar Hammerstein II and Sig Romberg writing that great tune. And in the band, Clifford Brown with Clark Terry and Maynard Ferguson on the trumpets, Herbie Geller on alto, Howard Land on the tenor, and Max Roach on the drums. Depending on what was shaking at the time, Richie Powell and Junior Mance on the piano with Keeter Betts and George Morrow sharing bass duty going back to August of 1954 on the MRC label. Before that, we heard A Foggy Day, Dinah with an all-star cast.

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1: Questions. Earlier in the program, we heard the Funky Blues. Now we're going to hear the Ballad Medley. We'll feature Barney Kessel doing All the Things You Are, Charlie Parker with Dearly Beloved, Ben Webster will give us The Nearness of You, Johnny Hodges with I'll Get By As Long As I Have You, Oscar Peterson with Everything Happens to Me, Ray Brown doing The Man I Love with Flip Phillips with What's New, Charlie Shavers with Someone to Watch Over Me, and Benny Carter with Isn't It Romantic. You have J.C. Hurd on the drums, Oscar Peterson on the piano, Ray Brown on the bass, an all-star rhythm section indeed. Let's check out some of this great jazz right here on the WAMC Jazz Show.

There you go. That's the ballad medley from the Charlie Parker Jam Session. And what a band indeed. Charlie Shavers, Benny Carter, Charlie Parker, Johnny Hodges, Flip Phillips, Ben Webster, Oscar Peterson, Barney Kessel, Ray Brown, and J.C. Hurd. Going back to 1952, the Charlie Parker Jam Session with the ballad medley. We've been featuring music from the 1950s here on the WAMC Jazz Show. We're going to take the program out this evening with After Hours from Buck Clayton's Jam Sessions from the Vault. And what a band indeed. Going to give us all sorts of great cats. Buck Clayton with Billy Butterfield and Ruby Braff, along with J.C. Higginbotham, Tyree and Glenn, Coleman Hawkins, Julian Dash with Kenny Kersey, Steve Jordan, Walter Page, and Bobby Donaldson, going back to March of 1956. We'll have it take us out for the evening. Stay tuned for Jazz After Hours here on WAMC. In the meanwhile, I'm Bill McCann. Have yourself a great week.

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1: This is Jazz After Hours. New jazz for night owls and restless spirits like yourself, looking for the latest musical art from today's living jazz musicians. For the next 4 hours here on public radio and streaming around the globe, diversity, variety, and musicality is our focus. I like to blur the conventional boundaries of jazz radio and loosen the rules just a little. Jazz After Hours is where the music isn't selected from established playlists or by brittle algorithms, or by consultants for that matter. It's all handpicked by me just for you. My name's Jeff Hanley. Please settle in wherever you are tonight, and we'll start straight away. When you're a tenor saxophonist, lineage is important. The role of the tenor in this music is undeniable and traces back from Coleman Hawkins and Ben Webster through Dexter Gordon and George Coleman and, of course, Stanley Turrentine. One of today's most important tenor players, Eric Alexander, is carrying on that musical heritage and explicitly acknowledges Stanley Turrentine on his new record, Like Sugar. The record was recorded at Rudy Van Gelder's legendary studio in Englewood Cliffs, New Jersey, the same room where Stanley Turrentine made many of his classic Blue Note recordings. Eric Alexander and his band walked into the same space to pay their respects and to reach into Mr. T's legacy for musical fragments, ideas, and emotional content. And in the case of our first tune tonight, his musical ancestors' love of Brazilian music. Released exactly 25 years after Stanley Turrentine's death in September of 2000, Eric Alexander's Like Sugar is brought to life by Eric and the band, comprising David Hazeltine on piano, Dennis Carroll on bass, and George Flutis on drums. This is Jobim's Triste to start tonight's Jazz After Hours. New jazz, old school.

That's a tune written by pianist George Cables called Helen's Song, picked out by Steve Wilson for his latest record, Enduring Sonnets. You heard Steve Wilson playing sax there with Joe Locke on vibraphone. Renee Rosnes played piano. Jay Anderson was the bassist, and the drummer was Kendrick Scott on George Cable's Helen's Song. A young trumpet and flugelhorn player named Ella Grace right before that with a new album, her debut album, called Figments. She's from Chicago. Her newest record included that tune, Echo. Along with Ella Grace, you heard singer Julia Danielle, saxophonist Garrett Munns, pianist Avil Stanley, bassist Marion Millard, and drummer Jaden Richardson. We began tonight's show with Eric Alexander, David Hazeltine, Dennis Carroll, and George Flutis on Jobim's Triste from Eric Alexander's album honoring Stanley Turrentine. Thanks for tuning in the show tonight. My name is Jeff Hanley. We're just getting started, and Jazz After Hours continues now with a band out of New York City, led by Bronx bassist and composer Carlos Enriquez. Carlos leads his big band here in a tribute to Thelonious Monk called Monk Conclave, and this is Green Chimney. Listen for Jeremy Bosch, featured on piccolo flute, playing with Carlos Enriquez and his big band on Jazz After Hours.

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1: After Hours, that's new music from South African pianist and composer Nondeduzo Makatini. Eku Kaleni draws on the Zulu creation story, and it was recorded by Nondeduzo and his band on the album called The Myth We Choose. Before that, we heard Arturo O'Farrell and his recent album Mondo Agua. Mondo Agua is a suite, and we heard Glacial from the new record by Arturo O'Farrell. Four trumpets featured on that tune, played by Adam O'Farrell, Rachel Therrien, Seneca Black, and Brian Davis. Before that, Carlos Enriquez and his big band with a track from their Monk Conclave record. That was Green Chimney, a feature for piccolo flute player Jeremy Bosch. Singer Gretchen Parlato is back on Jazz After Hours with an exciting new record called The Wise Ones. On this track, she's joined by drummer Mark Giuliana and bassist and vocalist Michelle Ndeghiocello. Gretchen Parlato's latest. This one's called Never Come Down on Jazz After Hours.

on Jazz After Hours from the Hudson Valley. Those are the Professors. The record is called Intersections. That was a tune written by the band's bassist, Rich Syracuse, called Break Tune. The guitarist is Mark Zuba. Piano and keyboards played by Vinnie Martucci, the drummer and percussionist, Jeff Siegel, and the bassist and composer of Break Tune, Rich Syracuse. Before that, from the other coast, where I hang out, the SF Jazz Collective's member, Matt Brewer, wrote that tune, Ti Quiero Inti, for the record by the SF Jazz Collective called Collective Imagery, based on artworks they saw at San Francisco's De Young Museum. That work, Ti Quiero Inti, comes from, or I should say is inspired by, Oakland artist Miguel Arzabe. And Gretchen Parlato, back on the show with a new album called The Wise Ones, teaming up with her longtime collaborator Mark Giuliana on drums, Michelle Andeguiocello, vocals and bass, with singer Gretchen Parlato on her new album, That Was Never Come Down. We're back for three more hours of our show after a quick break, so I hope you'll grab yourself a beverage, maybe a snack, and meet me right back here in just a couple of minutes.

Jazz After Hours continues through your weekend night with another hour of fresh new jazz by today's living jazz musicians. I've got some Corcoran Holt coming up here in this hour of the show. We'll hear from Edward Simon of the SF Jazz Collective and Ben Wendell. The co-founder of Kneebody has a terrific new album called Barcode. And we start off with something new from Oleksandr Kolosy, tenor saxophonist. This one's called Shy Flower from Crossed Sounds, the latest from Oleksandr Kolosy. Listen for Alex Sipiagin on trumpet, Lorenz Kelhuber on piano, Makar Novikov on bass, and Donald Edwards playing drums. This is Shy Flower from the Polish saxophonist Oleksandr Kolosy on Jazz After Hours.

Corcoran Holt is a bassist, composer, and arranger from Washington, D.C. His latest record is Freedom of Art, and that was Ray Ray. Corcoran Holt on bass, our good friend Stacy Dillard on soprano saxophone. Playing trumpet, you heard Josh Evans. Playing piano, Benito Gonzalez. Two drummers on this record, Kwaku Sumbri and Lewis Nash. Ray Ray, from the latest by Corcoran Holt. And Oleksandr Kolosy began the hour with Shy Flower. That comes from Oleksandr's most recent album, called Crossed Sounds. He's now based in Denmark, although he is originally from Poland. Born in 1990 and grew up in a family of professional musicians. He was in the company of some very talented professional musicians on that recording, Shy Flower. Guys like Alex Sipiagin, Lorenz Kellhuber, Makar Novikov, and Donald Edwards, making up the band formed by Oleksandr Kolosy for his Crossed Sounds record. Back in the early part of 2025, Al Foster and his band celebrated Al's birthday at Smoke Jazz Club in New York City. The recently released record is called Live at Smoke, and I thought it would be kind of fun to play this version of Everything Happens to Me. Along with drummer Al Foster, you'll hear Chris Potter on sax, Brad Meldow playing piano, the bassist is Joe Martin, on drums, the band leader Al Foster. Recorded on stage at Smoke Jazz Club in New York City on his birthday. This is Al Foster's version of Everything Happens to Me.

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1: The new record from Grammy-nominated saxophonist Ben Wendell is called Barcode, and it's a rather unusual configuration. Ben Wendell and four vibraphonists. Ben Wendell played tenor there with Joel Ross, Simon Moulier, Patricia Brennan, and Juan Diego Villalobos. They all play multiple instruments on this new record called Barcode. We finished off the set with Birds Ascend from Ben Wendell. One of the early members of the SF Jazz Collective, Edward Simon, right before that. Edward has been pursuing the Latin American songbook, and we heard a track from Volume 2 focusing on Venezuela. That was Sabana from pianist Edward Simon, the bassist Ruben Rogers, the drummer Adam Cruz, on Venezuela, Latin American Songbook, Volume 2. And Al Foster recorded and celebrated on his 82nd birthday at Smoke Jazz Club on Manhattan's Upper West Side. Live at Smoke is the record. We heard Everything Happens to Me back at the top of the set. Chris Potter on sax, Brad Meldow playing piano, Joe Martin on bass, and, of course, Al Foster on drums. Young bassist, composer, and arranger Josh Warren is from Victoria, British Columbia. He has just released a new album, his debut album, called The Path. And this tune for his dog is called Spirits for Jinx. Along with bassist Josh Warren, you'll hear Christian Antonacci on trumpet, Miles Cakebread Krause on guitar, Emmett Hodgins on piano, and Matteo Romaniello on drums. The record is called The Path, from bassist Josh Warren, next on Jazz After Hours.

0: She is originally from Spain, now making her home and her career in Brooklyn. That's pianist Eva Novoa on Jazz After Hours from her album Novoa Gress Gray Trio, Volume 1, with Drew Gress on bass and Devin Gray on drums. We wrapped up the hour with Indigo Blue, Take 2. Seamus Blake before that with his tribute to Eddie Harris called E.H., plays the music of Eddie Harris. That was a medley of Eddie Harris tunes from Seamus, tenor saxophonist, with Sam Yahel on keyboards, Tim LaFave on bass, and Corey Fonville played drums. And back at the top of that set, we heard Josh Warren, a young bassist from Victoria, British Columbia, and a tune called Spirits for Jinx from his newest album, The Path. My name's Jeff. Please stick around for the second half of our show. I'll be right back after a quick break.
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Welcome back to another hour of Jazz After Hours. We are just halfway through the show, so there's lots of music in your future. I hope you'll stay up and enjoy it with me. My name is Jeff Hanley. Coming up in this hour, we'll hear from pianist Michael Wolfe, the Amstel Jazz Ensemble, made up of University of Delaware jazz faculty. Orrin Evans and his Captain Black Big Band are coming up in just a couple of minutes, and we start off with Florida's Jeff Rupert. The tenor saxophonist has recently released a new album called Seaspell, and the band on Seaspell has been together for almost two decades. Jeff on tenor sax with Richard Drexler on piano, Ben Kramer on bass, and Marty Morrell on drums. This one's called Blue Steel from Jeff Rupert's quartet and the album Seaspell on Jazz After Hours.

You're listening to Jazz After Hours. That was Michael Wolff, pianist, from his album Memoir. And I just learned that Michael Wolff is coming to town in the next few days. I'm looking forward to seeing him. I saw him first play many, many years ago with Cal Jader. His recent trio album Memoir includes that tune, On My Mind, with Ben Allison playing bass and Alan Mednard on drums. Pianist Michael Wolff. Pianist Orrin Evans before that, leading his Captain Black Big Band on a tune written by John Raymond. Orrin was the piano soloist with the Captain Black Big Band there on John Raymond's Hymn from the record Walk a Mile in My Shoe. And the Jeff Rupert Quartet started off the hour with Blue Steel from Jeff's most recent album, Sea Spell. These guys have played together for a very long time, almost two decades. Jeff Rupert with Richard Drexler, Ben Kramer, and Marty Morell. The Quartet, leading off this hour of the show with Blue Steel. The members of this next band, the Amstel Jazz Ensemble, are all University of Delaware faculty. First State Blues is the name of the record from the Amstel Jazz Ensemble. And we'll start the next set with Users of This Room. Todd Groves plays soprano, alto, tenor sax, and flute on this record. The trombonist in the quintet is Bruce Tichinsky. The guitarist is Dave Bosenhart. Playing bass, Miles Brown. The drummer and occasional pianist, Tom Palmer. Users of This Room, played by the Amstel Jazz Ensemble from their First State Blues record. Next on Jazz After Hours.

That band on Jazz After Hours is called the Eyes Trio. Splashes of the Future from this band that met at the Berklee Global Jazz Institute, led by Danilo Perez. And back with a new album called Global Prayer. Chase Morin on piano, Nassim Alatrash on cello, and George Lernis is the percussionist in the Eyes Trio. The tune was Splashes of the Future. Lee Pilser, baritone saxophonist with something called What's Up, Puppy. Keep Holding On is the latest from the Washington, D.C. Barry player. Lee Pilser with Paul Bracker, the Hammond B3 organist. Greg Holloway on drums. And on that track, you heard Kenny Rittenhouse playing trumpet. It's called What's Up, Puppy. And from the Amstel Jazz Ensemble, we started off the set with Users of This Room. That comes from the quintet's record called First State Blues. Back in 1989, pianist David Kokoski released his debut album, and it included this song called Presage. He picked it out for the album celebrating his selection as a living master in the Smalls Live Living Master series, and asked Randy Brecker, his longtime friend and collaborator, to play on the record. You'll hear Billy Hart on drums, Joe Martin on bass, with David Kokoski on piano, and Randy Brecker on trumpet. Weekend at Smalls is the name of the release, and this is David's tune, Presage.

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Network from Charles Lloyd. Finishing off hour number three of Jazz After Hours, it's called Ancient Rain from the record Figure in Blue. Before that, the David Murray Quartet. Tunes called Nino, David Murray on tenor sax with Marta Sanchez on piano. Luke Stewart played bass and Russell Carter was the drummer. From saxophonist David Murray, that record is Francesca. And David Kikoski led off the set from the concert weekend at Smalls in the Village, during which he was named a living master. That's a ballad from David Kikoski's 1989 debut album, reimagined on stage at Smalls by the band. David Kikoski on piano, Randy Brecker on trumpet, Joe Martin on bass, and Billy Hart on drums. It's called Presage, or Presage, depending on how you approach it. My name's Jeff Hanley. Thanks for listening. We've got one more hour to go, so I'll take a quick break for some business on your local public radio station. And we'll come right back with the final hour tonight of Jazz After Hours. Do not go to bed yet. I've got some great music coming up.

We're back with hour number four, our final hour tonight of Jazz After Hours. My name is Jeff Hanley. I've got some Matt Slocum coming up in just a few minutes. Brand new record from the drummer, Matt. Max Light, guitarist, is also part of this hour. And we'll hear from the Interplay Jazz Orchestra from Long Island. We begin with a record recorded in Connecticut, in Old Lyme, where the Side Door is a rather famous jazz club. They also have a brand new record label. The music on this record called Turn It Up, Live at the Side Door, was recorded in two different performances at the Side Door by Mike LaDon and his Groover Quartet. One session, recorded back in 2004 and released as the Anniversary Quartet, that's part of this new album from Mike LaDon, and then a more recent recording from 2025, where the band played this version of Mary Lou's Blues. You'll hear Mike LaDon on the Hammond B3 organ, and the rest of the Groover Quartet is Eric Alexander on tenor, Peter Bernstein on guitar, and Joe Farnsworth on drums. The record is Turn It Up, Live at the Side Door, and this is Mary Lou's Blues.

That's Monica Herzig, pianist, leading her band on Dance in Harmony from the album Transparent. Jeremy Allen on bass, Tom Clark played flute. You heard Karina Kolas on drums and percussion, Peter Keenley on guitar with pianist Monica Herzig. And Mike LaDon leading his band from the Hammond B3 organ on Mary Lou's Blues at the Side Door in Old Lyme, Connecticut. The Groover Quartet is Mike on the organ, Eric Alexander on his tenor saxophone, Peter Bernstein on guitar, and Joe Farnsworth playing drums. The Groover Quartet. Very nice to have a new one from Matt Slocum. It's called A Revolving Alliance, and the drummer and composer has set up a guitar trio for his newest record. 7 original tunes, including this one, New Dream. Emmanuel Michael is the guitarist, Larry Grenadier plays bass, and the drummer, Matt Slocum. The record is A Revolving Alliance. Starting off this set on Jazz After Hours.

That's a spin-off band from the Hofstra Alumni Jazz Orchestra called the IJO, the Interplay Jazz Orchestra, and their recent album is Bite Your Tongue. Damian Pacheco was featured as the trumpet soloist there on a beautiful version of My Foolish Heart. From guitarist Max Light, we heard Valse Quartzite from the record Chaotic Neutral. The pianist was Julian Shore, the bassist Walter Stinson. Playing drums, you heard Steve Kramer. And on Stritch, Caleb Wheeler Curtis. Valse Quartzite from guitarist Max Light. And we began with Matt Slocum. New Dream is one of Matt's original tunes from the record A Revolving Alliance. A guitar trio record with Matt on drums, Emmanuel Michael on guitar, and Larry Grenadier on bass. And it's time for our final set. It's been a long night of fresh new music. If you missed the names of any artists or tracks I played for you on the show, I've already got them posted on the playlist page at our website at jazzafterhours.net. We start off the final set with pianist Chris Rottmeier and his album called Being. The whole record is a study of jazz pianist Mulgrew Miller and his recordings with Woody Shaw. This is Ballerina Dance with Chris on piano. Russ Johnson plays trumpet. Matt Anders is the drummer with Rufus Reed on bass. Being is the record from Chris Rottmeier.

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0: You've been listening to Jazz After Hours. That's our final piece of music for tonight. We wrapped it up with Marius Vandenbrink, award-winning pianist and composer, and the title track from his album called New York Knock. Stacy Dillard played sax. Sean Jones was the trumpeter. You heard bassist Matt Penman, drummer WJ3, and the percussionist Keita Ogawa, with pianist and keyboardist Marius Vandenbrink. New York Knock was the name of the tune. From Chris Rodmeier, we heard Ballerina Dance back at the top of our last set. The record from Chris is called Being. Russ Johnson plays trumpet and flugelhorn on the Being record. Matt Enders is the drummer. Rufus Reed was the bassist, with pianist Chris Rodmeier on Ballerina Dance. My name is Jeff Hanley. Thanks very much for tuning in our show and for supporting public radio. We're back next time with four more hours of fresh new jazz on Jazz After Hours. 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

0: Suad Marcy's track, L'Equation. That's it for this week's Arts Hour. Thank you, as always, for your ears. And thank you to both my guests, Diego Cespedes and Leila Latif. For now, from me, Nikki Badey, studio managers Jackie Marjoram and Giles Aspen, and producers Nikki Paxman and Kieran Birmingham, see you next week.
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0: Author John Steinbeck dubbed it the Mother Road as an escape route from the Oklahoma Dust Bowl. We'll celebrate 100 years of U.S. Route 66 and its neon-lit nostalgia a little later in the hour. And a guide from Italy introduces us to the all-season appeal of the Dolomites, where the Alps put on an Italian accent. Let's start today's Travel with Rick Steves with a return visit from Master Stonemason Richard Rhodes. Like a lot of young people, Richard Rhodes left home after high school to find his way in the world. But while he started out studying at the London Academy of Music and Dramatic Art, he ended up in Italy searching for a modern connection to medieval rituals. And he found it in the form of the Freemasons Guild in Siena. As one of the oldest operating craft guilds, it provided a direct but secretive link to Europe's great cathedrals, passing down techniques from master to apprentice for centuries. When he somehow convinced an old master mason to give him a chance, Richard became the first non-Italian apprentice in that guild in over 700 years, and as it turns out, the last as well. Richard has worked as a sculptor and stonemason ever since, drawing on the lessons he learned alongside the cathedral masters in Italy. His book is Stone, Ancient Craft to Modern Mastery, and he joins us now on Travel with Rick Steves for a stonemason's tour of Europe. Richard, thanks for being here.
1: My pleasure.
0: I'm just so fascinated by your book, and it has me wondering, how can appreciating architecture like you, like a stonemason, enhance our travel experiences? How do you view things differently than the typical tourist visiting the great sites of Europe?
1: Well, it's a beautiful question. When I walk those streets and see those buildings, I feel the difficulty of, A, they had a plan, they had an idea, a vision for what they wanted to build. Then they had to go find the stone, find the source of the material. And then moving stone is a major obstacle that every civilization has to solve. Like, how did they get it, you know, whether it's 2 miles away or 100 miles away or further? You know, the Romans brought slabs from all over their empire, thousands of miles. And how did they do that? And then, of course, it had to be processed. You know, how do you shape a stone, break a stone? And then there's the templating and the geometry and crafting it into specific shapes and then numbering it, keeping track of it all. There's no computers.
0: And stacking it up so it doesn't fall down.
1: And then you've got to get it up there with no crane, with no scaffold.
0: Didn't they build Gothic cathedrals higher and higher and higher until they started to finally fall down and they realized, I guess, we've reached our limits?
1: I discuss failures, masonry failures, because the genre is full of catastrophic failures.
0: And a lot of times,
1: and there's a lot of learning that happens from failures.
0: And there's a lot of wonder, because it's very evocative to me that when I go to the gate at Mycenae, the Lion's Gate. And I look at the size of those stones, and I think that was from centuries and centuries before Christ. People, even back then, looked at it, and they said, this is Cyclopean architecture. It couldn't have been done by people. It must have been done by the Cyclops, because these stones were so large. How did they get them up? It's a wonder through the ages,
1: isn't it? It's a wonder. And actually, I think the emotional power of particularly the Lion's Gate is something that even today has tremendous impact as you walk up that incline. And I discuss this in the book. But imagine, that's a 25-ton lintel. So it had to be quarried, it had to be moved up there, it had to be lifted up, and then they weren't really sure of the strength of it, right? So the emotional impact of that entry sequence, which today we're so used to, right?
0: Yeah.
1: We have hydraulic cranes, you take a big
0: people
1: stone,
0: must have
1: you
0: been
1: lift
0: like
1: it.
0: Yeah. Scared to walk under it. They'd notice that right away. How can you have such a wide expanse of stone with no support?
1: That's right.
0: You know, one thing I was very impressed by, Richard, in your book was thumbing through it. Stonework is a common denominator of societies and cultures. You've got massive stone pyramids, of course, in Egypt, but you got the same thing in Mexico. And they weren't communicating. You've got ancient walls in China, and you got amazing walls in England.
1: That's right.
0: And it must strike you, as somebody who's given this a lot of thought, that, of course, an international guild like stonemasons can share their notes, and that's kind of why it's there. But a lot went on in isolated evolutionary circles.
1: That's right. And I think it's fascinating to discover how these completely isolated civilizations came to the same conclusions many times on what was the tooling, what was the best method. And although the expression is radically different, I mean, if we look at the Inca stone walls, you know, there's nothing like that in the world. And we compare the way they did that and maybe look at Great Zimbabwe.
2: But
1: or,
2: in the precision, you can't put a piece of paper through those stones that the Incas did. When was that? That was
1: like 1450, yeah. You know, almost at the time of Shakespeare, we're crafting walls from a Stone Age civilization.
2: Right.
1: They didn't have a written language, they hadn't invented the wheel, and they didn't have metal tools.
2: And they could do things that blow us away today as we visit. This is Travel with Rick Steves. We're getting a stonemason's perspective on our sightseeing right now with Richard Rhodes. His book is Stone, Ancient Craft to Modern Mastery. And it explores the relationship between humankind and stonework and lays out the sacred rules that Richard learned as an apprentice in an ancient Freemason's guild in Tuscany. Richard operates a sculpture studio in Seattle, and his website is RhodesWorksDesign.com. And Rhodes is spelled R-H-O-D-E-S. You know, as a traveler, I'm always curious about the types of stone. And I got to say, it's kind of confusing to me. What do you encounter in a European vacation? You got marble, limestone, granite, porphyry, tufa. What else do we
1: have? So the main building stones, right? There's thousands and thousands of different types of stones. But basically, you have granites. Limestone and marble are essentially the same chemically, but through a metamorphic change, marble has lost its grain structure, but it's basically, it's all calcium.
2: Is one higher quality than the other?
1: They do different things.
2: Okay.
1: If you're carving, you want a stone without grain structure, so marble is ideal.
2: That's why sculptors would prefer marble.
1: Yeah, and then sandstone. So those are the three main ones, but of course you also encounter slates on the roofing. You know, there's other types of stones, schists and things that you'll find in landscape walls. But the main three stones are really your granite, your limestone, your marble, and sandstone.
2: So you put limestone and marble together, and sandstone, that's just kind of like cheap stuff.
1: No, there's actually some excellent sandstones.
2: Huh.
1: Yeah, quartzitic sandstones, for example, are
2: quartzitic. There's a word
1: incredibly, incredibly hard. Well, that means that the grain of the sandstone is quartz.
2: Oh, so sandstone can be hard.
1: Incredibly hard. And in Poland, in southern and lower Silesia, there's beautiful golden-colored quartzitic sandstone that is phenomenal.
2: And in our travels, isn't it fascinating to realize that to a great degree, the great building of one region is determined by what kind of stones are there.
1: That's right.
2: I mean, like in Poland, you find a lot of brickwork.
1: That's right.
2: And you give credit to the man-made stones in your book.
1: Right. I think, you know, if you go to a place like Siena or Poland and you see brick is a man-made stone, right?
2: Yeah.
1: We learned how to make a stone, effectively.
2: And you sit on that main square in Siena, it's nothing but bricks.
1: Oh, my gosh.
2: And it's gorgeous.
1: So a funny story to share. I was so thrilled. Imagine I come out of the suburbs in California. I'm a kid from America. And I end up in this guild, and one of my very first jobs was to clean the bricks in the Piazza del Campo there. And I'm standing there proud as punch. I'm like, this is like the height of my life.
2: I'm
1: a brick cleaner in Siena, but I'm in the one of the most fantastic urban spaces in the entire world, and I think I have won the lottery.
2: You found your niche, senor. Richard, I'm always impressed by the lack of great old buildings in societies that built with wood.
1: Mm.
2: I mean, when you think about it, go to Norway and there's not a lot left from the Vikings. There's a little bit, but most of it is burned down. I mean, just by the nature of life, if you're surrounded by wood and you're cold and wet, you got to be careful of fires.
1: Fire was also a weapon, right? So you come and to sack a village, the easiest thing is to just burn them down and let everybody run out. So what you really recognize is, you know, how, I mean, it's the story of the three little pigs, right? You know, he huffed and he puffed and he couldn't blow the house down because it was made of masonry or brick. But when we see the medieval work, we see, you know, society is prosperous enough. They're taking time to build extraordinary buildings. But the fireproof quality of stone is a major part of that.
2: Richard, if you could plan your dream trip to Europe as a pilgrimage to appreciate important works of stone, what would be four or five sites that you'd be sure to check out?
1: You know, this is the hardest question you've asked me because Europe is loaded with magnificent sites. But I think at the top of the list, you have to see Stonehenge. You have to see the Sagrada Familia, of course, in Barcelona. the Acropolis in Athens. I mean, the Duomo in Florence, Chartres, Ponte Garde. And in Rome, of course, the Pantheon, the Colosseum, St. Peter's. If you're in Istanbul, Hagia Sophia.
2: Oh my word.
1: The Blue Mosque, the Basilica Cistern, I think, is the most interesting interior space in all of Europe. And then it also has the Theodosian walls, which stood for 1,000 years until the invention of gunpowder. Absolutely phenomenally interesting.
2: All of those are just breathtaking. And with the exception of the Sagrada Familia, none of them are really contemporary. Can you imagine a world with the same approach to architecture as they've had in past times, with that permanence and that solidity and that connecting the generations? Can you imagine a world like that today?
1: Well, there are few, but there are still some extraordinary buildings.
2: Are there today? But it's the exception,
1: it's
2: not the rule.
1: It's the absolute exception.
2: Well, the guild sort of died out, and you got in there just at the very end. You're the, quote, last apprentice. Are you burdened with a little sense of responsibility?
1: You know, that's a terrific question, and I am. And I think that the book really is my answer to that, because I've felt some great disappointment that the world has changed and I never really had an apprentice that stuck with me that I could transfer these secrets to. And so the book is my legacy to give those secrets to, you know, so they won't be lost.
2: And the first step is for us to know enough about it so that when we're privileged enough to travel, we travel in a way where we can better appreciate the stonework of past ages.
1: Absolutely. And this, you know, it makes our travel experience so much richer if we know a little bit about it.
2: So much richer. You nailed it. Richard Rhodes, thank you so much. And thanks for writing Stone, Ancient Craft to Modern Mastery.
1: Thank you.
2: Richard Rhodes documents the world's great stoneworks in his book Stone, Ancient Craft to Modern Mastery. We also link to his earlier visits with us at ricksteves.com/radio. 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Later, we'll take the ultimate American road trip down Route 66 on Travel with Rick Steves.
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0: Just last year, I enjoyed something I'd long dreamed of, hiking Italy's dramatic rocky rooftop, the Dolomites. This Italian wing of the Alps, with its characteristic limestone peaks, offers some of the best mountain thrills in all of Europe, if you ask me. It's also a cultural meeting ground, where Austrian tidiness meets Italian flair, with locals who may be Italian, but their heritage, their ancestors, and their first language is German. It's been in the news lately because this mountainous region, along with the nearby cities of Milan and Cortina, was hosting the 2026 Winter Olympics Games. It's much loved for skiing in the winter and hiking in the summer. And I'm delighted right now to have on Travel with Rick Steves a local tour guide who calls the Dolomites home for part of every year, Andrea Vicenti. Andrea, thanks for being with us.
1: Thanks, Rick. It's nice to be here.
0: Thank you. Now, first of all, as we talk about the Dolomites, do you say the Dolomite or?
1: Dolomiti.
0: Dolomiti.
1: In Italian.
0: And in English?
1: Oh, Dolomites, I suppose.
0: Dolomites, yeah. German?
1: I don't know.
0: I don't know either. Maybe the Germans just go with that.
1: Yeah, just go with that.
0: But let's get the cultural and historic lay of the mountainous land here, because it is a mix of different cultures.
1: Absolutely.
0: If I see a sign on a mountain pass in the Dolomites, it would probably be in three languages.
1: Yes, depending on where you are, it will be in three languages.
0: What are
1: those?
0: Which are
1: Italian, German, and Ladin. Ladin is the very local community right in the middle of the Dolomites, so the heart of the Dolomites.
0: I always think that would just be sort of a random little chunk of people that were there and doing their thing in ancient times before the Germans and the Italians were even around.
1: Well, they're a blend of several civilizations, and so is their language, which has the dignity of a language on its own, and it's taught in their schools. And they're a very proud community with a strong
0: Ladin.
1: Identity.
0: So it's not dying out.
1: No, absolutely. They're fighting to keep it up, and I'm honored to be their guest. Where I live, it's a Ladin area, so just 25,000 people speak that language nowadays.
0: By the way, does the European Union, I get the feeling the European Union values these little language groups.
1: Yes. Not only they encourage their protection, but they fund it to give it money, not only to the Ladin one, but to all the minorities to preserve their identities.
0: Because I would think if it was just left to the individual countries, they might think, well, that's an inefficiency. That's a problem. I don't know if I want to give that money, but Brussels gives it money.
1: Yes.
0: And then before, why would there be German in the signs, and why do people speak German?
1: Because that area belongs
0: for... It's supposed to be Italy.
1: Yeah, it became Italy in 1919 in a painful way, after the end of World War I. This is how it became Italy, after the battles that were unfortunately fought there. Now we go there and we say heaven on earth, but back then people would die there because that was the front line. The clash was happening right there between the Italians and the Germans and the Austrians, actually the Austro-Hungarian
0: part. World War I.
1: That was World War I, exactly.
0: Because we always think of World War II, but in World War I, wow, I was just hiking, and I remember I was exhausted. I got up to the very top of this peak, and I thought I was way above the tree line, and I thought, this is just a very, very, very remote place. And then I found World War I battlements with World War I era machine guns.
1: Absolutely, yes. They're still there.
0: They're still there.
1: They're rusty, but still there. Yes.
0: So a long time, 100 years ago, the Germans were kicked out. They lost the war.
1: Yes.
0: And Italy took it. Italy was united in 1870, and they got this in
1: 1919.
0: Okay, so then how did the Italian government in Rome make the Germans willing to live in as a part of Italy? Was that a challenge?
1: Oh, yeah. There are two answers to this question. The first one is the fascist answer. The fascist answer was you have to forget who you are and become something else. If you still want to be part of the German culture, you have to migrate north. You have to go to Germany.
0: Okay.
1: You have to move, and we will bring colonies, create a colony, an Italian colony in that area. Had Germany and Italy won World War II, that would have happened. Luckily, I'm sorry to say that. Luckily, we didn't win the war.
0: Mussolini and Hitler won.
1: Yeah, they agreed.
0: They would have moved out the Germans.
1: Yes,
0: they would have made it all Italians.
1: Yeah, that was the plan. That was the plan.
0: Huh.
1: And they would have driven out all the Germans that wouldn't have agreed to become Italians.
0: Because I think Mussolini was running a fascist dictatorship a decade before Hitler.
1: Yes, 20s. He started in 1922.
0: Now today things are much nicer.
1: Oh yeah.
0: But people still speak German.
1: Yeah, they're free to speak German. They're taught three languages at school, so they speak three languages. All the kids there. And I am a resident there. You're given a piece of paper and you have to declare your nationality.
0: Oh, really?
1: Yes,
0: But you're a
2: through and through Italian. There's no German in you.
1: Yes, I'm a guest. I consider myself a guest.
2: And you spend a good, you live there and in near Rome.
1: And my street address is there.
2: Your street address is in the Dolomites. So when you think of the cuisine that you, as a resident of the Dolomites in northern Italy, if you think of the cuisine, what you eat, what is the benefit? What's the good thing about living up there for you?
1: For eating? Oh, well, first of all, you have a... You struggle to find a little bit of the products I'm used to.
2: So the Italian stuff, it's a trick, isn't it?
1: Well, it's hard to find fish.
2: Yeah.
1: If you have to go shop, you have to take the car and drive for quite a while to get some fish. And the food that you eat is way more related to the German culture. So you have goulash, you have noodles. You have, of course, the krauti.
2: And krauts.
1: Kartoffeln.
2: Kartoffeln. So you got the German names for the potatoes, the kraut, the pretzels, and all that in Italy.
1: Yes, that's it. That's it.
2: That's so great. Tour guide Andrea Vincenti splits his time between Italy's Dolomites, high up in the country's northeast corner, and living in Orvieto, which I think is one of the country's most charming hill towns. It's just south of the Tuscan border, about halfway between Siena and Rome. You can hear what Andrea loves about Orvieto from an interview that aired earlier this year. It's on our website at ricksteves.com/radio. Andrea, if you're dreaming about going to the Dolomites, there's beautiful super freeways, the Autostrada.
1: See?
2: Not in the mountains, but to get you to the mountains.
1: Yes.
2: What important tourist cities are nearby?
1: Well, you have Bolzano, of course. That's the nearest. Then you have Trento, Padova.
2: Padova.
1: Padova is on the way from Venezia, from Venice, which means if you land in Venice from the U.S., then you can go across Padova and go to Cortina.
2: In fact, for my last visit, on my vacation, I flew with my girlfriend to Venice. We had a few nice days in Venice, and then we took a car straight from Venice to Cortina. And it's easy.
1: That's a win-win.
2: It's a great thing. And then you're just a three-hour drive from Munich.
1: Exactly. So if you want to extend
2: over the Alps to get to Germany, 3 hours.
1: You have Switzerland, Germany, and Austria, all in range. All in range. And even Slovenia, the western part of Slovenia.
2: Oh.
1: Yeah, it's a territory that touches many different cultures. So if you're curious to broaden your perspective, that's a good place to go.
2: Mm. If you think about the unique view, the look of the mountains, it's in the Alps, but it looks... Dolomites. What makes the Dolomites look like the Dolomites?
1: I would say the sunset colors, which they call en rosadira, which means the mountains becoming pink.
2: Oh, yeah.
1: They have
2: Alpen glow. Alpen glow. So
1: glow.
2: It warms up and it kind of glows with the sun going down.
1: I'm not a geologist. I don't know why.
2: But the unique stone, limestone.
1: Yeah. Yeah.
2: Is different than what you might see elsewhere because
1: it's only there.
2: It's really unique. And the Dolomites are beloved among hikers. I have heard so much about it. And just this last year, I got my chance to go there. My girlfriend and I spent a week hiking out of Cortina.
1: All right.
2: And it was a beautiful trip. Tell me about your experience hiking in the Dolomites and your advice.
1: Yes, well, that's how I got in touch with the Dolomites, hiking. The hikes are so famous because the landscape is glorious. But at the same time, they are gentle hikes compared to the high mountain hikes that you can find anywhere else.
2: Uh-huh.
1: Because the peaks are not so high. I mean, the Marmolada, which is the highest, is 3,300 meters. So it's
2: 11,000 feet.
1: Yeah. It's
2: instead of Mount Blanc, which is
1: it's
2: like...
1: It's not Mount Blanc. That's 4,000. Almost 5 kilometers high. So and you find mountain huts everywhere to refresh yourself. So you don't have to walk for like 4 hours before you find refreshment. And
2: I loved stopping at these alpine farms.
1: Yeah, that's right.
2: And, you know, they still farm, but they make a lot of money selling lunch to hikers. And a nice tea or something. This juice.
1: This juice, yeah.
2: Wonderful. Alpen something or other juice. It's special for the Alps. There's a lot of the mountain culture mixed in with the mountain glory.
1: And they're subsidized. The farmers get subsidies to keep the landscape as it is because... humans interact with nature to create the beauty. And I think this is what we have to credit them for.
2: Pay taxes to do that?
1: Well, in that area, some of the money of the taxpayers goes back to the farmers in order to preserve the landscape.
2: I'm being a little silly. What I was trying to say is Americans would be very difficult to pay to do that, you know. But in Italy, people, I think, respect the value of that.
1: Well, Italians don't love to pay taxes either. But in this case, we all believe, I think, it's money well spent.
2: Oh, that's good. Now, there's the dramatic, difficult hikes. I was on the Alta Via, which was the classic big hike.
0: And then there's the more gentle hikes. Yes. And the highest alpine meadow in Europe is Alpi di Susa.
1: Yes, yes.
0: What a beautiful spot.
1: Yes.
0: Tell me about the Alpi di Susa.
1: Oh, the Alpi di Susa, I think, is the place on Earth that I know the most because my parents would bring me there when I was a kid. So it would be like 45 years ago. Every year we would go there. And it's when I was mentioning gentle hikes, that's what I had in mind.
0: You cannot have more gentle mountain beauty than the Alps. It's like it's like going to the beach at 6,000 feet. And you've got beautiful farms, you've got rolling fields, you've got flowers, you've got a shuttle bus to take you around, you've got some ski lifts you can take.
1: But no traffic. That's very important.
0: No traffic, kept away. No regular traffic.
1: No regular traffic. But if you want the hikes to become harder, you can connect to the Alta Vias from any direction. So it's heaven on earth for
0: hikers. One thing, Andrea, I really like about the Alpi di Susa, when I'm making a guidebook chapter, I need a comfortable home base.
1: Mm-hmm.
0: And you can have the big city, Bolzano, which is a great city.
1: Yes.
0: But it's down in the valley, and it doesn't feel like the mountains very much. But up in the mountains, there's a place called Castelrotto.
1: Castelrotto, sì.
0: Or Castelruth. It's always a little confusing because you got the German and you got the Italian.
1: Castelruth, sì, sì. You have to change your voice.
0: Seiseral. Or Alpi di Susa.
1: Yeah.
0: Well, there's Castelrotto.
1: Castelrotto, sì.
0: Or there's
1: Castelruth.
0: Castelruth, yeah. And tell me about Castelruth, because I just love it. It's a perfect home base.
1: Yeah, it's a perfect home base. From there, you can either hike directly to the plateau, which is on top, or you can take the gondola from the nearby village of Susi, which is just literally 5 minutes away from Castelrotto. Castelrotto is the typical landmark village of the Alps.
0: You know, I think after the Olympics, which featured Milan and, of course, the Dolomites, a lot of people are going to be dreaming about going to the Dolomites. And I think they need to do their studying because there's the big ski resort town, Cortina, which is nice.
1: Yes.
0: But there's also to me, Castelruth is a little more of a real town. It's not a resort. Every time I go there, there's something real. There's something honest with the local community going on.
1: Absolutely.
0: I love to be at the little kindergarten at 1 o'clock or whenever the mothers come to pick their kids up. It's just a delight. I love to hike up to the little bluff where the cemetery. I love to be in the small bandstand on Wednesday night when the high school is performing. And you get this when you're in a little town, could be any number of towns, but not a bigger resort, but a real town. Women are often idealized in classic European art as Venus or a virgin. We'll tip our hat to them in just a bit. Right now on Travel with Rick Steves, Andrea Vincenti is our guide to the spectacular Dolomite mountain region of the Italian Alps. It offers some of Europe's most spectacular settings for skiing or summer hiking and cycling. Andrea's website is andreavincenti.com. That's A-N-D-R-E-A. And Vincenti is spelled with an I at the end. Andrea, what's a moment in your childhood maybe that you remember from Alpi di Susa and Castelruth?
1: I believe the first time that we went there, I was already 8 years old, so I can remember my father's face and the twinkle in his eyes is something that is one of the reasons why I still like to refresh that memory when I go there. I mean, not only because I had good times there, but also because my family and my dad had good times there. And in going back, I bring it back to life. And it seems to me that we are still living it together, experiencing it together every year.
0: I remember looking at the Schlern, that mountain bluff. And it stands like, what does Schlern mean? I think it means some kind of like mythical monster or witch or something like that.
1: Yeah.
0: But it looks into the misty, lush Po River Valley area, further south into the Italian peninsula. And you're up there in the Alpine, up in the mountains. And beyond that bluff stretches Italy. And you're right there where Italy is welded to the rest of Europe into the mountains. And you just feel glad to be in the Dolomites.
1: A great sensation, indeed.
0: Andrea Vincenti, thanks so much. I would love one day to hike with you in the Dolomites.
1: All you have to do is let me know. Thanks so much, Rick.
0: Buon viaggio.
1: Grazie. Thank you.
0: Ciao.
1: Ciao.

0: I'm Rick Steves, and we're taking a couple minutes to enjoy Europe's artistic masterpieces with Gene Openshaw. Gene's the co-author of many of our books, as well as his latest book, Michelangelo at Midlife. Hey, Gene, it always amazes me that so much of Western art focuses on a single subject, women.
1: Yeah, it's the figures that so many people relate to. I mean, think of it, Mona Lisa with her mysterious smile, Venus de Milo.
0: And a highlight for me every time I visit the Louvre is climbing those stairs as if I'm ready to worship at the foot of
1: Winged Victory, yeah. In fact, when you think of it, some of the oldest statues that have ever been fashioned by people back in prehistoric times are of women. No one knows whether they were meant as goddesses or...
0: I'm fascinated by these prehistoric fertility figures.
1: Yeah.
0: Very important for people.
1: Or maybe they were just art. I mean, no one really knows for sure.
0: And fast-forwarding a few centuries, you definitely see the female form with the ancient Greeks.
1: When I'm in a museum and staring at one of these Greek statues, these perfect goddesses, they all had idealized features. You know, their poses are so perfect. And to me, it's not just their great beauty, but they represent the awesome power of the supernatural. And then as we kind of make our way through history, fast forward again and up into medieval times when there was a new goddess, as you would, in town.
0: And, of course, that would be the Virgin Mary. The Virgin Mary. Mary, the mother of Jesus. It's hard for modern people to really fully appreciate how omnipresent Mary was, how extremely popular she was for people in medieval Europe.
1: Yeah, the poor peasants, they bonded more with Mary than with the toxic masculinity of a judgmental god.
0: And then, by the Renaissance, we get yet another aspect of the female form. Graceful Venuses, like Botticelli's Venus. I mean, a lot of people call her jokingly Venus on the Half Shell, but it's the birth of Venus rising from the sea.
1: Symbolizing the springtime of the Renaissance. But on the other hand, you know, think of artists like Vermeer and Rembrandt in Holland. Their women are quite different. They're not the idealized goddesses, but they're rugged working women, ready for anything.
0: You know, I'm really inspired by, you could call them, the women of the French Revolution. By the time of the French Revolution, there was no better way to represent the fight for democracy than with a strong woman leading the charge.
1: You know, Rick, it seems clear that whether as goddesses or saints...
0: or Rosie the Riveters...
1: from the very beginning, it's been women that have expressed the highest ideals of the human race.
0: Gene, I just love talking with you about the wonderful variety of European art and how it can give us new and important insights. Thanks a lot.
1: It's always a pleasure.
0: Gene Openshaw is the author of Michelangelo at Midlife, and he was my travel buddy in a youthful adventure we took from Istanbul to Kathmandu. You can read about that in my book, On the Hippie Trail. Gene co-authors the Rick Steves art books, Europe 101 and Europe's Top 100 Masterpieces, as well as a six-hour European art miniseries we produce called Rick Steves' Art of Europe. It screens on demand at PBS Passport and at ricksteves.com. Let's get ready now for a nostalgic road trip in search of 20th century America and what remains of the legendary Route 66, from the Chicago Loop to the Santa Monica Pier. That's right around the corner on Travel with Rick Steves.
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1: On legendary status, even though most of the two-lane route was replaced by interstate highways years ago. But Jim Hinckley believes there's something special about the old Route 66, something that's worth preserving. As the old song tells you, it starts in Chicago, winds through 2,400 miles of prairie farmland, small towns, and desert landscapes to its terminus at the Pacific Ocean in Santa Monica. Jim joins us now to update us on how the Mother Road is being revived with the help of state, tribal, and National Park Service efforts. And why what he calls America's longest small town continues to attract motorists from around the world looking for that air-streamed time capsule of tail fins, neon signs, and a place to find a good bowl of chili along the open road. Jim, thanks so much for joining us.
2: You bet. Thank you.
1: So give us a little context here. Why was the Route 66 built? When did that happen? And what did the route mean to the United States when it first opened?
2: The highway was certified, designated in 1926, one of the first U.S. highways at that time that the U.S. highway system was created. But from its inception, Route 66 has always had the best press and publicity. It's really unique because it links so many of the nation's early road systems. For example, in New Mexico, the pre-1937 alignment of Route 66 is pretty much laid right over the Santa Fe Trail. And in Illinois, a lot of the road follows the Pontiac Trail, which was a Native American trade route and was used by the British explorers.
1: It was in the 19th century that we had the train line lacing together America. And then with the advent of cars, I guess it just made sense to have a highway system that did the same thing?
2: Yeah, in the Southwest, specifically Arizona, you had a Native American trade route that connected the Hopi villages with the tribes in California. And when some of the early explorers like Father Garces in 1776 came across that part of the country, they followed those trade routes. Lieutenant Beale came through with his camel caravan in 1850s. And then the railroad followed him, and then the National Old Trails Road, and eventually Route 66.
1: Ha. Now, that's all history, and I'm all over that. But for a lot of people, it's sort of a popular icon of the ultimate road trip. Where did that mystique come from? How did Route 66 become such a big deal in popular culture?
2: It's an international phenomenon today. And one of the most amazing things about Route 66 is that officially the highway doesn't exist anymore. It was decertified in 1985. In February of 1927, Cyrus Avery put together a group called the U.S. Highway 66 Association, and they started a branding campaign marketing Route 66 as the Main Street of America. And then we had John Steinbeck's The Grapes of Wrath. He talked about it being the Mother Road. Nat King Cole wrote a little song about getting your kicks on Route 66. And in the early 60s, we had Todd and Buzz in their Corvette traveling the road on television every week.
1: Boy, if a road wanted to get famous, they had all the ingredients, didn't they?
2: Yes.
1: So it's nicknamed America's longest small town. How so?
2: The entire highway has become a living, breathing time capsule with an overlay of Disneyland. And the towns along Route 66, they almost appear as quirky neighborhoods in a long, small town. They're all linked together by one common factor, which is a love and passion for Route 66.
1: 50 years ago, I could see that, you know, when you had the old Chevys weren't old Chevys. They were today's Chevys. Today, the reality is there's going to be more efficient and faster roads and overpasses and sleepy towns being bypassed altogether. To what degree does the nostalgia survive in this modern time? Do you have to make a point to get it, or are you going to find it if you're just taking the direct route?
2: Both. If you're not into nostalgia and simpler things, Route 66 is not going to have any appeal at all. But if you like the non-generic world, if you like sitting down in a cafe family-owned since 1927 and having the owner stop by to talk to you, and now there's an international dynamic that's really fascinating on the road because you can be sitting and having pie in Texas Panhandle, and here'll be farmers. And here will be some motorcyclists from the Netherlands that have been dreaming of traveling Route 66.
1: I just love that it attracts so many people, and it does have that international lure. I mean,

0: mean, Germans especially just love to drive. And for a German, a dream vacation is to come to America and rent a big car and do Route 66.
1: There's Route 66 associations now that are active in about a dozen countries. In 2016, the first European festival took place in Ofterdingen, Germany. And there's also tour companies in five countries that specialize in Route 66 tours.
0: There's actually international groups that come here in an organized tour to experience it?
1: Yes, that specialize exclusively in Route 66 tours. They operate out of Australia, New Zealand, Japan, Brazil, Czech Republic.
0: We're getting ready to motor down the old Route 66 right now on Travel with Rick Steves. Our guest, Jim Hinckley, works with the Route 66 Economic Development Committee, and he's the author of America's Longest Small Town. Jim's book profiles the historic sites and colorful people you can encounter on any part of that classic road trip from Chicago to L.A. There is more online at jimhinckleysamerica.com. Michael's listening in from Knoxville, Tennessee, and joins us on the line at 877-333-7425. Michael, have you driven Route 66?
2: I haven't, but it's something that I really hope to do someday. And actually, my friend and I hope to do it by bike. We're both avid baseball fans, and we enjoy cycling. So we're wanting to kind of bookend a portion of a trip down Route 66 from Chicago to St. Louis and maybe catch a couple of Major League Baseball games and see some historic sites along the way.
0: That sounds fun. Jim, any thoughts for biking parts of Route 66?
1: Yes, the Adventure Cycling Association has designated Route 66 a bicycle corridor. And there's quite a few folks that are bicycling the road now. There's a couple tour companies that are doing that. And Zdeněk Jurásek from the Czech Republic bicycled Route 66 as part of a documentary. But you mentioned an interest in baseball. You might check out Commerce, Oklahoma on Route 66, where Mickey Mantle grew up.
0: Hmm.
2: Oh, wow, that's a great suggestion. I think it's a little outside of our bike trip, but I think it's certainly worth a road trip because, you know, that's what Route 66 is really all about, is the Great American Highway. So that's a great suggestion.
0: So you got Mickey Mantle's place. You've also got some other sites along the route, Jim. There's actually a museum, right, in Pontiac?
1: Oh, yeah. Pontiac is an amazing community. They've harnessed to the Route 66 Renaissance as a catalyst for revitalization. And it's really dramatic. The Society of Gilders has opened a museum there. The official museum for Pontiac Oakland Automobiles is there. The Illinois Route 66 Museum is there.
0: In Pontiac, is that in Illinois?
1: Yes.
0: Mm-hmm. Okay. So you got plenty of sites to see there. Also, there are some towns that are just sort of time warps. You write in your book with some beautiful pictures about Cuba, Missouri, sort of a Norman Rockwell village.
1: Yes, most definitely. We just really enjoy Cuba, especially during Cuba Fest, the third weekend in October. The town is really amazing. Just one example, they have a shoe store there that's been in business since 1953, the same family, and they still maintain and have a cobbler on staff to repair boots and leather goods.
0: All right. Well, hey, Michael, have a good time biking and then grab a car and do the rest of it on four wheels.
2: Absolutely.
0: All right. Happy travels. Jim Hinckley is known in Europe as Mr. Route 66 for the historical preservation work he promotes to tourism associations there, as well as in Australia and across America. Jim and his wife chronicle the highway's colorful nostalgia and historic attractions in the book America's Longest Small Town. Jim's also written the big book of car culture about American pop culture's love affair with the automobile, and he's the co-author of Ghost Towns of the West. Paul's on the line from Mansfield, Texas. Paul, what's your story with Route 66?
3: I traveled 3.5 states and would always travel the interstate, but then I figured out that the small towns off the interstate, off of the old Route 66 area, were the places that you could always find the best diners. Traveling, I would focus on the smaller towns west of Dallas and would go all the way out to Scottsdale, Phoenix, Tucson, out in that area. There's a lot of small towns still surviving out there off of what used to be Route 66 and now is all interstate. And I would suggest people to definitely get off the interstates and go into these small towns because they're very unique.
4: And Paul, are you speaking from experience as a vacation road tripper, or were you on the road with your work?
3: Well, I was traveling on the road with a clothing company. So it's a working experience out there on the road.
4: That would be nice when you are on the road for your work to just know where you can find the most characteristic experiences and shops and diners and cute little towns instead of the big modern strip mall kind of places.
3: The small towns are still surviving, and the best diners and restaurants are always in those smaller towns when you get off the interstate highways.
4: Do you have a particular favorite you'd recommend from your experience?
3: I liked them out in West Texas, New Mexico. I think Benson, Arizona was an area off of Route 66, if I remember right. So really, I think it was more of the Arizona, New Mexico areas that were highly interesting and enjoyable places to travel.
4: But the bottom line is get off the big modern interstate and get on the old road.
3: Yes. That was the fun areas to go to.
4: All right. Well, thanks for your call, Paul.
3: Okay. Thank you, Rick. Nice talking to you.
4: This is Travel with Rick Steves. We're talking with Jim Hinckley. His book is about Route 66, America's longest small town. Jim, I understand that you are really passionate about preserving Route 66 as part of our culture. And I would just think it's really threatened by petty souvenir hunters that want to take down anything that's old and nostalgic, and by development, and by people who just want to be more efficient and make more money. What is your take on the plight of Route 66, and will it be around in 50 years?
1: Well, we're already making plans for the highway's centennial as a national celebration. Also, with the Route 66 Road Ahead Partnership, there's a movement through Congress at this point to have it designated a National Historic Trail. With that said, the most endangered aspects of Route 66 right now are the authentic motels and auto courts and the bridges. Over 95% of the original bridges are scheduled for demolition or replacement. And that just changes the complete idiosyncratic nature of the highway to lose those bridges.
4: But, I mean, what can you do if they need to be demolished? It's probably because they're no longer safe.
1: Well, there's a multitude. Now that there's a push for bicycle tourism, the bridges can be rehabbed for that. Some of the bridges, like Lake Overholser Bridge in Oklahoma City, they've managed to preserve that, connecting two parks along, and they put their newer highway on the other side of the bridge.
4: Right.
1: A lot of communities aren't aware of the economic potential of the Route 66 renaissance, but the communities that do, it's really quite amazing what's happening. People from all over the world are investing in old motels and diners and renovating them. The businesses that have survived, like the Ariston Cafe, family-owned since the 20s, same location since 1936, they've managed to thrive quite nicely in the era of Renaissance.
4: Well, this is something that I think people can contribute to just by the way they consume. And as you travel Route 66, you could stay in small, family-run, old-school motels, and you could eat at the characteristic diners. Would that make a difference?
1: Oh, most definitely. And it's an enjoyable experience. And most of the people on the road, even though they want the authentic experience, they don't want the Grapes of Wrath experience. So the people who are renovating these motels, they understand the need for modern conveniences.
4: Right.
1: But they preserve the basic essence of the Route 66 experience. And Route 66 has always been a highway in a state of evolution. The highway in 1930 was totally different from 1950, and the highway today is different. You have electric vehicle charging stations at renovated gas stations. The world's only electric automobile museum has been established along Route 66. So it's a really evolving dynamic on the road as well.
4: So it stretches, 2,400 miles all the way from Chicago to Santa Monica. What's the very traditional kickoff of the road, and what's the final terminus at the Pacific Ocean?
1: Well, most of the people, about 75 to 80% of the people start in Chicago and go west. The terminus of the highway, the original terminus, was at 7th and Broadway, downtown Los Angeles in the Theater District. In the 1930s, it was extended into Santa Monica, and it actually ends at Olympic and Lincoln, about three blocks from the Pacific Ocean. But who's going to stop there? And Santa Monica Pier is just three blocks away, so Santa Monica Pier has become
4: that would be it.
1: The traditional end of the road.
4: Now, if you're looking for the very best of this sort of classic old-time nostalgia, you write about a stretch of the old highway that's being saved from modern motorways that's in Kansas. It's a short stretch that goes from border to border Is that a good stretch, or where would you be sure that people experience?
1: Well, Kansas is kind of unique. It's a 13.5-mile stretch of Route 66. The longest uninterrupted segment of Route 66 is from Seligman, Arizona to Topok on the Colorado River, almost 160 miles. Mm. And that's a real delightful time capsule. You have places like Grand Canyon Caverns and the Hackberry General Store. You have the sharpest grades, the steepest curves anywhere on Route 66. It's just a scenic wonder, where Stevie Wonder would have trouble taking a bad photograph. It's just an absolutely beautiful, beautiful area.
4: Now, if you were going to take me on just one little moment of the road where you're in the best mood possible, what little spot would you look for? What experience would you want me to be able to share with you?
1: I would take the pre-1937 alignment of Route 66, which is basically from Tucumcari in Santa Rosa, New Mexico, on a loop up through Santa Fe and down to Albuquerque. It's an absolutely beautiful stretch of roadway. The history is palpable. You have Pecos National Historic Park that's been there for over 1,000 years. You have the Pigeon Ranch, which was a hostelry on the Santa Fe Trail, and a field hospital during the Battle of Glorieta Pass and the Civil War. Wow. And you have, of course, Santa Fe and Old Town Albuquerque, and with a very short detour, Las Vegas, New Mexico.
4: That just sounds like a vacation in itself. This is Travel with Rick Steves. We've been talking with Jim Hinckley, and Jim's written a book about U.S. Route 66. It's called America's Longest Small Town. Jim, you have worked so hard, speaking all over the country and working tirelessly to preserve the Route 66 heritage. Why does it matter so much to you?
1: Well, what Colonial Williamsburg was for 18th century America, Route 66 is now for 20th century America. It literally has evolved into a living time capsule. And you have so many aspects that are preserved there. From 1936 to 1962, there was a book written called The Green Book for Negro Motorists. And it's kind of a bad chapter in American history, but there's some wonderful historic locations that survive that are related to this. Hmm. You have a tremendous Native American history along Route 66. And you have a history of immigrants. The founder of the Ariston Cafe, he was a Greek immigrant that came here after World War I. And you have all these wonderful, this American tapestry that's preserved along Route 66.
4: Oh, man. Jim Hinckley, thanks for your passion for this, and thanks for joining us to share a little bit of this and give us an appreciation of America's longest small town, Route 66.
1: You bet.
4: Jim Hinckley has a podcast with advice for Route 66 road trippers. It's posted with his video clips on his website and on YouTube under Jim Hinckley's America. You also can hear what Jim had to tell us about Ghost Towns of the Wild West, which ran on Travel with Rick Steves a couple years ago. 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
1: Talking about wasn't a review. It was a warning shot. And then he came back in and did review us eventually. I think it was like 8 months later. And you could tell he was annoyed because we didn't take away half of the stuff he complained about before. And it was the most curmudgeon-y and angry four-star review I've ever seen. But there's a line, I forget what it is, something about, but then I had to look up and everyone in the dining room around me was so unbelievably happy I had no choice but to give in.
2: Well, it's been a great pleasure. You're extremely compelling and successful, and I probably should figure out how to run my company the way you have run yours. I might learn something from you. So,
1: hey, this is a fun conversation, man. I appreciate you having it with me.
2: Yeah, it's a pleasure. Thanks, Will.
1: Take care.
2: That was Will Gadara. His latest book is Unreasonable Hospitality, The Field Guide. 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

0: I'm Christopher Kimball, and you're listening to Milk Street Radio. Next up, my co-host Sarah Moult and I will be answering a few more of your cooking questions. Welcome to Milk Street. Who's calling?
1: Hi, this is Lorinda from Delaware, Ohio.
0: How are you?
1: I'm doing great. How are you doing?
0: Pretty good. Sarah, are you still with us?
2: I'm still with us.
0: She's still among the living here. How can we help?
1: Fantastic. Well, I have an Italian cookie recipe that my grandmother used to make when I was younger. It was like a dry style cookie. And unfortunately, the recipe kind of got lost to the ages. So I ran across a cookie recipe that appeared to be similar to hers. My question is, I have access to get free eggs from my brother and sister-in-law who raise chickens. And the eggs that I get from them are varying sizes as opposed to the standard large egg that I use in my recipe. I am just trying to figure out what's the best way to make sure things are balanced. I like to be consistent with my recipe.
0: Well, it's simple. I would take three store-bought eggs, the ones you use normally, whisk them up together, put them on a scale, zero out the container on a scale, add the eggs, weigh it in grams, because that's more accurate than ounces.
1: And then
0: you know that three of your store-bought eggs weigh, you know, X numbers of ounces or grams, and you're good to go.
2: Yeah, I agree with you. You can't just substitute three farm-fresh eggs for three supermarket eggs.
0: I have found, though, because I used to have hens for like 20 years, I found no difference, and this really upset me, in baking between farm-fresh eggs and store-bought eggs.
2: In terms of the performance?
0: Yeah, I'd make a cake or whatever. Absolutely no difference, or even beating egg whites. But I think you're right. I think the size
2: is huge.
0: I think that's probably
2: right.
0: Size matters. So anyway, that I think that's the easy answer. What's the name of the Italian cookie?
1: It's lost to history, and of course, I never asked my grandmother.
2: Yeah.
1: But the recipe that I found literally named it Italian sugar cookie, and it's just a simple kind of drier style cookie. I always call it like you're going to eat it with like a cup of coffee or tea.
0: I should move in next door because it sounds like you have a lot of extra cookies to give out.
2: Yeah.
1: It's amazing what I end up giving away and gifting out. And

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1: Hey, this is Ray Graff. Have you heard? WAMC Vox Pop Cars with Gordon Fricke is heading on the road. We'll be at the Saratoga Automobile Museum on July 28th. That's a Tuesday. We want you there. 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

0: 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I'm Aisha Roscoe.
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0: There is a time to be big, brash, and bold, and then there is a time to do less. I'm Meg Wolitzer, and coming up on Selected Shorts, fiction about caution, when to exercise it, and when to throw it to the wind. Stay with us. 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

0: Have you heard that phrase, move fast and break things? It's something Mark Zuckerberg came up with over a decade ago, and in a lot of ways, it's come to define the ethos of the Silicon Valley crowd. While that may be a successful business strategy, in life, we often have to concern ourselves with the consequences of our actions. This means we do things only after thinking them through and moving slowly once we've made that choice. Or to put it another way, move carefully and don't break anything if you can help it. The fiction on this show is about this sort of careful ethos taken to an extreme. While many of us may be naturally cautious and do our best not to act rashly, the characters in today's stories take their concerns to the limit. In one, a father goes to unbelievably great lengths to keep his family safe. And in another, a widower takes almost imperceptible steps toward a new life. Our first story is by George Saunders. He's a devotee of the short story and over the years has been a great friend to this show. His novels include Lincoln and the Bardo and his latest, Vigil, and he's written several collections of stories, including The 10th of December. This satirical story is a favorite of Short's fans, which is why we gave it to a new reader years after the original performance. This time around, we asked the actor B.D. Wong to try his hand, and he really digs into the story with vigor. Wong is known for series including Law and Order, SVU, and Mr. Robot, and his many films include multiple Jurassic Park movies. And now, B.D. Wong performs Lars Farf, Excessively Fearful Father and Husband, by George Saunders.
1: Lars Farf, Excessively Fearful Father and Husband. Lars Farf had not always been excessively fearful. Originally, he was just normally fearful. Then one day, he came in from the fields and found his house reduced to a pile of smoking ash. Where was his wife? Where were his children? Fortunately for him, his wife and children were not at the bottom of the pile of smoking ash, but sprinting joyfully up the road, relieved to find that he wasn't at the bottom of the pile of smoking ash. But the damage had been done. He was now excessively fearful. When he rebuilt the house, he made some changes. The new house had no fireplace. No matches were allowed inside. The house had no stove, and all cooking was to be done in a little shack several hundred yards away. The family was not allowed inside the cooking shack. Every hour, one of the servants was required to walk around the house, dousing the walls with water from a special fire-dousing bucket, just in case. Then, doing some further research on fire, Farf learned that fire was caused by friction. After that, no friction was allowed in the house. Special smooth shoes were bought to slide across special smooth floors. Nothing was allowed to be cut or scuffed or even rubbed slightly against any other thing. No cheek kissing, back patting, or book sliding was allowed. And if your bottom itched, you had to step outside to scratch it. All friction-generating activities were to be done in the friction shack, next to the cooking shack. And family members had a 30-second limit, after which they had to come out so Farf could ensure they weren't on fire. One day, reading a newspaper, he read about a great flood. A great flood, he learned, involved huge amounts of water all of a sudden. That night, he dreamed that his family was happily thanking him for their fireproof house when suddenly a great amount of water came. And as his family was swept away, he heard them pathetically calling his name. Next morning, he had all the plumbing removed from the house, as well as all sinks, bathtubs, cups, and sponges. The dog was no longer allowed to drool inside the house. All crying, sweating, and drinking had to be done in a third shack, built between the cooking shack and the friction shack called the wetness shack. Still, he worried. He had taken care of fire and floods, yes, but surely these weren't the only bad things that could happen. How could he prevent all bad things from happening when he didn't even know all bad things that could possibly happen? So he bought a book called Tragedy, a Compendium, and began studying. The first thing he did was raise the house 200 feet above the ground to make it truly floodproof. But because this brought the house closer to the sky, which was where lightning came from, he built a special anti-lightning canopy. And because the anti-lightning canopy was so heavy, he had to put in special thick canopy-supporting beams. And to prevent the canopy-supporting beams from falling on, crushing, and killing his family, he built special beam-catching devices, which he installed between the tornado-predicting nodules. And to keep out bands of evil marauders, he hired a special team of 11 reformed evil marauders. And to keep an eye on the reformed evil marauders, in case one of them went back to marauding, he hired a team of 22 marauding assessment specialists. And to keep out poisonous snakes and or rabid dogs, he hired a team of ditch diggers to dig a 200-foot deep anti-snake, anti-dog trough around the house, then installed a bear-discouraging gate across the hurricane-proof bridge spanning the anti-snake, anti-dog trough. Now it was Mrs. Farf and the Farf children's turn to worry. They wished Farf would go back to being the man he'd been before the fire. A round, cheerful guy, only normally fearful, who kept them awake at night with his booming laughter, which filled them with irritable confidence as they lay there wishing he would get tired and go to bed. But even with all the new improvements, Farf was not at peace. He stayed up nights, rushing between the fire, friction, and wetness shacks, checking the various canopies, beams, modules, marauders, and marauder assessment specialists, on the lookout for genius snakes and or dogs who had somehow defied his trough. Then, one day, Farf had a revelation. Nothing could possibly happen to his wife or children if they were enclosed in elevated, impervious, uncrushable personal protection pods. So he hired a team of carpenters to build 5 heavy oak personal protection pods with copper food slide-in chutes and oxygen supply vents and tiny glass outviewing portals so the family, while being kept completely safe, could continuously scan the area for potential threats. Once his wife and children were safely inside, the pods were raised to a level well above bear and or wolf level, but low enough to prevent death if one of the 3 fail-safe hoisting ropes snapped and the pod crashed to the ground. Finally, everything was perfect. Nothing bad could possibly happen to his family, ever. Of course, nothing good could ever happen to his family ever either. But to Farf, who had finally begun sleeping through the night, this seemed a worthwhile trade-off. For the first time since the fire, life felt good. Until one afternoon he found 2 of his marauder assessment specialists playing checkers when they should have been assessing his reformed marauders. Suddenly, he didn't entirely trust his marauder assessment specialists. So he hired a team of marauder assessment specialist observers to watch the specialists. Then, not entirely trusting the marauder assessment specialist observers, he hired a team of monks to watch the observers. And not entirely trusting the monks, who were suspiciously bald and never spoke, hired a team of levitating holy men to watch the monks, then made all of them, the marauders, the marauder assessment specialists, the marauder assessment specialist observers, the monks, and the levitating holy men, wear a system of leg irons and cement shirts so they couldn't make any sudden moves if they suddenly decided all at once to betray him. Also, he hired some snake, dog, bear, wolf monitors to make proactive scouting missions into the woods around the house, and hired a team of optometrists to constantly check the eyes of the snake, dog, bear, wolf monitors, so the monitors wouldn't miss anything, and issued an order that not only must all snakes, dogs, bears, and wolves be apprehended, but anything even vaguely resembling a snake, dog, bear, or wolf must be apprehended, including, but not limited to, all snake, dog, bear, wolf resembling sticks, branches, stones, and or boulders. Then one fateful day, a cry came from personal protection pod number 4, which contained Gwen, the middle Farf daughter. Upon closer investigation, Farf determined that Gwen had run her hand over the inside of her personal protection pod and gotten a splinter and was bleeding. The poor thing. What a fool he'd been. What kind of inattentive, reckless father builds a personal protection pod out of oak, which, being wood, not only tends to splinter, but also could conceivably burst inexplicably into flames. Stupid, stupid, stupid, thought Farf, rushing off to town to commission 5 new personal protection pods of metal. Town was a nightmare. Everywhere, people were brushing against one another, mopping things with water from buckets, sweating right out in the open. He saw a child who must have had some sort of death wish rubbing 2 sticks together in close proximity to a very dry-looking old man reading an extremely flammable newspaper. What were people thinking? Did no one love life? Meanwhile, back at the Farfs, the levitating holy men, taking pity on the Farfs, had released the Farfs from their personal protection pods for the afternoon. The Farfs were having a party, which was getting, for them, a little wild. They drank glass after glass of water, danced without their anti-friction slippers, flamboyantly scratched, even though nothing itched, and when it got dark, brought up the fire-dousing bucket, filled it with hay, made a fire, and stood roasting marshmallows over it, which was when Farf arrived home. It would be hard to express just how shocked he was to see his family behaving with such utter disregard for their own safety. He rushed them into their new personal protection pods, which, in addition to being made of gleaming friction-resistant metal, had improved Riley padlocks, and also the outviewing portals had been eliminated, since it was conceivable that looking out, the Farfs might see something that would frighten them. With respect to the elimination of the outviewing portals, Farf soon noticed another advantage. Not only could his family not see out, he could no longer see in. Not seeing his family, he was reminded less and less of his deep love for them. And loving them less, grew somewhat less worried that something terrible would happen to them. Which was when he discovered what eventually came to be known as the Farf hypothesis. Love, he discovered, causes fear. Loving someone, we fear the loss of them. Stop loving, the fear decreases. Hence, to eliminate fear, it was only necessary to stop loving, which is what Farf now attempted to do. He stopped going from pod to pod every hour, verbally confirming through the oxygen supply vents that all was well, since he found that hearing the voices of his wife and children every hour tended to keep his love index elevated. Instead, he hired a verification associate to perform the hourly verbal confirmation and deliver the family's meals and tiny thimbles of water. But Farf soon found that the very sight of the pods reminded him of his wife and children, and so he had the pods shrouded with huge swaths of cloth, but soon found that the very sight of the swaths reminded him of the pods underneath, so had the pods relocated to a spot behind the house. With his family safely inside the pods, behind the house, under the swaths, Farf felt his love index steadily declining. Soon, entire days passed when he didn't worry about his family at all. For the first time since his marriage, Farf felt almost completely free from fear. Then one morning, the verification specialist rushed in to report that Gwen was dying. "Who?" said Farf. "Who's dying?" "Gwen," said the verification specialist. "Pod number 4. "I don't know any Gwen," said Farf. But the verification specialist saw that Farf's eyes were full of tears. "What is this person Gwen dying of?" asked Farf. "Boredom? Loneliness? I'm really not sure," said the specialist. Pod number 4 was opened and Gwen was removed. Seeing her, Farf's love index spiked, and he realized with a sinking heart that he had just undone months of hard work. Then, as predicted by the Farf hypothesis, there came a corresponding spike in his fear rating related to how pale and weak Gwen looked and the fact that, even after months in the pod, she still seemed happy to see him. "Open the pods," Farf commanded in a choked little voice. "Open all the pods." And the pods were opened, and the Farfs were brought out, looking pale and weak. At that moment, Farf saw that the Farf hypothesis was undeniably true. Love did cause fear. The more you loved, the more you feared the loss of the thing you loved. But what was one to do? Live with the fear? Love in spite of the fear? Wake up every morning knowing that today could be the day on which someone you loved might be lost. Then Farf caught sight of himself in one of his security mirrors. He looked absolutely crazy. His hair was sticking up and there was a coldness in his eyes. And because for many weeks now there had been no one to remind him to trim his beard, his beard hung down to his chest. And because there had been no one to cough softly and indicate with their eyes his beard had bits of bread in it and also part of a candy bar and somewhat inexplicably a rubber doorstop. Which was when Farf discovered the Farf corollary, which, though less elegant than the Farf hypothesis, was equally true. Living without love, you get gross things in your beard. Farf, very humbly, kissed each of his family members on the head, asked for their forgiveness, and then had the pods destroyed, and the various shacks, canopies, beams, and modules removed, fired his marauders and specialists and observers, sent away the monks and levitating holy men, and filled the anti-dog, anti-snake trough with water so the Farfs could, if they chose, go swimming. But not when there was a thunderstorm. or the possibility of a thunderstorm, and not without their life jackets, which contained special built-in shark alarms, and not before they had signed the swimming log, which they had to be signed again when one was done swimming, even if one just got out briefly to eat something being cooked on the outdoor fire, which Farf tended very carefully. Clenching the fire-dousing bucket at all times. Even on that rare occasion when, quickly, cautiously, he went for a swim himself.

0: That was B.D. Wong reading the George Saunders story, Lars Farf, Excessively Fearful Father and Husband. I'm Meg Wolitzer. A satire like that one can play for laughs, it can build towards some kind of moral, or it can do the trickiest thing, take its characters and us readers beyond the laugh and the moral to acknowledge something fundamental about human nature. And thankfully, Saunders is that kind of writer. In simple, fable-like prose and with a whimsical tone, Saunders deftly and wittily grapples with themes that are pertinent to our modern, fast-moving life. Not only fear, but also attachment, independence, love. Not to mention the risks we take when we think we're being risk-averse. When we return, The Misanthrope's Guide to Love. I'm Meg Wolitzer. 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

0: 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Our second piece is by writer Lily King. She's the author of five novels, including Writers and Lovers and her 2025 bestseller, Heart the Lover. We'll hear the title story from her very first story collection, Five Tuesdays in Winter, which was published in 2021. Reading it is Justin Kirk. Kirk is an actor with an impressive list of shows, including Succession, Perry Mason, and the Angels in America miniseries. And now, Justin Kirk performs Five Tuesdays in Winter by Lily King.
1: Five Tuesdays in Winter. Mitchell's daughter, who was 12, accused him of loving his books but hating his customers. He didn't hate them. He just didn't like having to chat with them or lead them to very clearly marked sections. If they couldn't read signs, why were they buying books? Well, they complained that nothing was arranged by title. His daughter loved the customers. She sat behind the counter at the cash drawer every Saturday, writing up receipts in an illegible imitation of his own microscopic hand and chatting like an innkeeper. She was too tall and too sophisticated for a Maine preteen. She made him uneasy. She had recently learned the word reticent and used it on him constantly. "Isn't he the most reticent person you've ever met?" she asked Kate. His only other employee? "Maybe not the very most," Kate said, not looking up from her pricing. "But that's enough, Paula," he said. Then, feeling an unexpected pulse of blood to his cheeks, fled to the stock room. Mitchell had good ears, and just before he shut the door behind him, he heard Kate's gentle reprimand. "I think as a rule, people don't like being spoken of in the third person." He'd hired Kate 3 months ago. She'd recently moved to Portland from San Francisco for a man named Lincoln. On their answering machine, Lincoln sounded high, strung, and full of anticipation, as if he only ever expected good news after the beep. Despite her strong resume, Kate had unexpected gaps in her knowledge of books. She'd never read The Leopard or The Go-Between. She'd never even heard of The Machado de Assis. Once, he overheard a customer ask how many lines were in a Sestina, and she didn't know. She was a reader. She borrowed and returned as many as 10 books a week, but not a speller. At the end of the day, when she stapled the credit card receipts to the ticker tape totals, she didn't always align the edges evenly. She let the mechanical pencils run out of lead. She had thin, sometimes dry lips that she picked at when she was thinking deeply and that he would have liked to kiss. Wanting to kiss Kate was like wanting a larger savings account for Paula's college education or one of those infallible computerized postal scales for mail orders. It was a persistent, irritating, useless desire. He'd been on one date since Paula's mother left. Over 5 years ago now, it had been a setup, a friend of a friend. They'd gone to an Italian restaurant for a pasta puttanesca. She had picked out all of her capers, explaining that she was allergic to shellfish. Then she wanted to talk about his wife's departure. The story, his college buddy Brad coming to visit from Australia and leaving 2 weeks later with a box of live lobsters and Mitchell's wife, seemed to arouse her. He couldn't bear to take her out again and lost the mutual friend as a result. He hadn't been devastated when his wife walked out. People vanished. It had been happening all his life. His mother died when he was 6. His father, 9 years later. His best friend from childhood, Aaron, had found a lump on his back. Mitchell himself had spotted it first on the beach, and he was dead by Labor Day. Even Mitchell's favorite customer, Mrs. White, had died within a few hours of the shop's opening. Mitchell stood at the stock room's one window and watched three gulls flap restlessly above the harbor. Thick, broken slabs of ice the size of mattresses had been pushed to the shore by the tide. Out farther beyond the frozen crust, the open water shimmered luminous summer blue. In these kinds of cold spells, everything seemed confused. Even the gulls overhead seemed lost. Later that afternoon, Paula said, "Kate speaks Spanish." Kate demurred from where she was shelving, but Paula overrode her. "She does. Did you know that, Dad?" "Mm-hmm." He was going through a mildewed carton a student had just brought in. They were good books, without writing or highlighting on any page, but the bottom edge of nearly everyone had a pen and ink drawing of a hairy testicle. "That's my icon in my frat," the student said. "I know what it is." Mitchell was sharp, even for Mitchell. Paula glowered. She was trying to train him to be more forgiving of his patrons. That was her campaign ever since she'd grown tall, learned words like reticent, and found him flawed. After the frat boy had gone, Paula said, "I was thinking that Kate could help with my Spanish conversation." Kate approached the counter as if she were a customer. I'm not a teacher. I just lived in Peru for a couple years." "Are you fluent?" Mitchell could see from her face that it was a rigid question. "By the time I left, I could pretty much say anything I wanted, but it's been 6 years now." She would have been living in Peru when his wife left. He hoped, with an uncomfortable swell of feeling, that Kate had been happy there. That if his and Paula's life had been redirected like the course of a river, Kate had been the recipient of those higher waters. Full of this fervent thought, he headed for a reason he'd forgotten to anthropology. Paula found him there staring blankly at the spines on the shelf. She said she could come on Tuesday evenings. "Can she? If you think it'll help." To the store, Kate wore faded, untucked shirts and jeans slashed at the knee. He was often tempted to tease her, tell her that just because she sold used books, she didn't have to wear used clothes. But he thought she might snap back with a crack about the pittance he paid her, so he refrained. To the first Spanish lesson, however, Kate walked up the path to his door in wool pants the color of cranberries. Tuesday was her day off. Perhaps she'd had a late lunch date downtown with Lincoln. Worse, she might have had a job interview. It was an easy thing to find out. She was the type who could not take a compliment. If he told her she looked nice, she'd give the reason instead of saying thank you. But he was the type who could not give a compliment, so he just said hello and let her in. Paula came flying out of her bedroom and dragged Kate down the hallway. The door clicked shut, and he heard no Spanish, just peals of laughter for the next half hour. He had planned to do some paperwork before starting dinner, but when he sat down at his desk, he pulled out Kate's application instead. 2-14-68, just as he'd remembered. She was well into her 30s, plenty old enough to be Paula's mother, so what was she doing in there, giggling like a seventh grader? Her birthday was coming up on Valentine's Day, no less. Maybe she'd quit before then. She might expect a gift, or he might want to give her a little something and she would take it the wrong way. They emerged from Paula's bedroom, flushed and watery-eyed. "Entonces, nos vemos el sábado, ¿no?" Kate said. "Sábado? Sí." They passed his desk without noticing him. "Bueno, hasta luego, Paula." She added an extra half syllable to his daughter's name. "Adios, Katerina." He waved from his chair, not wanting to break the flow with clunky English. When she came to their house the next Tuesday, she wrote down on a slip of paper from her coat pocket her new phone number. She said she was moving closer to the store. "With Lincoln?" Paula asked, and Mitchell, for once, was grateful for her prying. "No," Kate said, as if she might say more, then didn't. Long after she left, he got up from his reading to start supper and realized the slip of paper was still crushed in his hand. He listened to Kate's new message in the back office when she was out front at the register. "Hi, I'm not here. Say something funny and I'll get back to you." But her voice was not hopeful. It was the voice of someone stuck in Maine for no good reason. He hung up before the beep. The only time he ever got any information about her was on Tuesdays and Saturdays. The rest of the week, without Paula, they worked together in uninterrupted professionalism. It was as if she'd never stood in his living room or giggled in Spanish with his daughter. He often hoped that Paula would bring up Kate's name in the evenings, let something slip about her he didn't know, but she never did. She spoke instead of teachers, friends, projects, a concert she wanted to go to. On the third Tuesday, as Kate was leaving, the phone rang. Paula ran to answer it. It was for her, of course, so Mitchell walked Kate to the door alone. She was dressed up again. She had put her coat on carefully so as not to wrinkle her soft ivory shirt. She had thin, straight hair that she'd probably complained about all her life, but that was clean and shiny and soft-looking. Again, he wanted to say how nice she looked, but instead said that he hoped she was keeping a careful record of her tutoring hours. She nodded. She was. Told him he didn't have to keep reminding her. He was embarrassed. It was his default line. It came out of his mouth when he wanted to say other things to her. He watched her walk to the car, which during the lesson had received a light coating of snow. He wondered if she'd brush off all the windows or just the front and back. She didn't do any of them. She just got in the car, put on the wipers, and without looking sideways to see him standing unconcealed at the window, drove away. Kate has a date, Paula said, catching him in the act of watching her car disappear around the corner. Lincoln? He asked, hopefully more comfortable with an old rival than a new one. They're over. Some guy she met at the store. My store? She just said tienda, but yeah, I think so. She told you this in Spanish? That's why she's here, isn't it? See, Mitchell ventured uneasily. The next day, he told Kate she'd have to start addressing postcards for the sale he had every April. I don't mind at all, but you do know it's only the 1st of February. He remembered her approaching birthday and the dilemma about Valentine's and said, there are over 1,000 to send out, so we should get started on it. He set her up in his office in the back and waited on the thin stream of customers himself. Call if you need help, she said before he shut her in. I will, but he knew even if there was a line 10 deep, he wouldn't call. Around 2, a young man in a dark green parka came up to the counter. Mitchell knew he was going to ask for Kate, and when he did, he explained that she was busy at the moment. Unperturbed, the man asked where the art section was, then slowly made his way toward it, lingering at the new arrival bin, the poetry shelves, mythology, psychology, before arriving at art. If he pulled out a book, he replaced it exactly as it had been, but he had bad posture and snarls in his hair. Mitchell could see Kate looking at her watch as she came out of his office. He couldn't think of any way to keep her from coming forward. She looked down all the aisles until she found him. Hey, Mitchell heard her say. How you doing? Oh, a little disoriented. She flexed her hand, the one that had been addressing flyers for the past 5 hours. Let's go, she said to the young man. Mitchell's spirits plummeted. She hadn't mentioned leaving early. She had to stay till 6. She came around the counter to get her coat and scarf. I'm going to grab something at Westie's. Want anything? Oh, he'd forgotten all about lunch. No, he said, even though he was suddenly starving. Only mushroom soup. It was a very small joke they had once. About 4 years ago, Westie's had served for one day the most delicious mushroom soup he had ever tasted. They had never offered it again, but he never stopped looking on the specials board for it every time he went in. The edges of Commercial Street were covered in a thick, lumpy layer of ice, and he watched them cross it slowly without touching, but they were talking a lot. Blue puffs came out of their mouths at the same time. They opened the door to Westie's and disappeared. They would probably eat at one of the booths. He couldn't very well complain if once in the 3 months she'd been working there, she ate her lunch out instead of bringing it back. There was a couple in the far room whispering in fiction. He had been pricing a stack of books he had just bought from a composer, but now that Kate was gone, he lost his concentration. He went down the aisle her friend had chosen and pulled out one by one the books he'd looked at. Each one was a decent book in a sea, he acknowledged with familiar shame, of mediocre books. He would have liked to have had an intensely intellectual selection. No confessional poetry, no mass market psychology, no coffee table crap, but As it was, business was precarious. Most intellectuals were, like the composer, selling, not buying. A few days ago, a woman had come in with swatches of fabric and asked him to find her books only in those colors. Last week, a man had been looking for War and Peace, and when Mitchell explained he was temporarily out of anything by Tolstoy, the man asked if he had it by anyone else. It was a terrible time for books. "Hey, where are you?" Kate pulled on his sleeve. "I got it. Mushroom soup." She held up two containers. She was smiling as wide as he'd ever seen. Her nose was red and dripping and beautiful. "It better be as good as you promised." Hadn't she already eaten? Where was the guy in the green coat? How much did he owe her? Questions swarmed but stayed behind the tight knot in his throat. There was always one stool behind the counter and another he used to prop open the door in summer, which now stood by the coat rack nobody ever used. He'd once wanted the store to be a homey place, the sort of place where you come in and hang up your coat, stay a while, but it never had been. He'd never given any customer the impression that he wanted them to stay a while. The two stools were now side by side, with a cup of mushroom soup on the counter in front of each one. She took a sip. Her eyes closed. "I would wait 4 years for this soup," she said. He felt as if he would burst. He read about this feeling in novels, but he was sure he had never experienced it. Meeting his wife had brought him pleasure or a sort of relief, the mystery of whom to spend his life with solved, or so he'd thought. But he'd actually been fairly content before he met her, talking on the phone with Aaron, eating tuna in his little room, reading from the stacks of books he borrowed from the store he now owned. Mitchell wished his cup of soup would never end. They took a long lunch. Customers, as always, were irritating and disruptive. They were worse in this kind of weather. When an elderly woman finally made it out the door, Kate grunted, imitating the way he had responded to her gratitude for finding her a book. "It was Middle March," he explained, "which is a great book." "I know it's a great book." He was aware of how much like Paula he sounded when he whined. "But shouldn't she have read it by now? She's only 137 years old." She could be reading it for the 137th time. Or she could be giving it to her granddaughter, her great-granddaughter. She seemed amused, entirely uninterested in changing him. He knew it was like that at first with anyone. He also knew it might mean that she didn't care about him at all. He tried to think of what it really was that had bothered him about the old woman. For once in his life, thought turned instantly to speech before he could stop it. "I miss Mrs. White." Kate looked up from her soup. An old woman who used to come in here. "What was she like?" Mitchell hadn't thought about the actual Mrs. White in a long time. When he thought about her now, it was just a feeling, not a person, just a deep longing. He hadn't known her very well. "At ease," she used to say to him when she came in. She'd sit on a hard pink chair in science reading Stephen Jay Gould. They had shared a laugh once when a girl a few years older than Paula moved swiftly through the store to the picture of Thomas Pynchon that hung on the back wall and burst into tears. It was the only picture of Pynchon available then, and not many people had ever seen even that, a reproduction of his high school yearbook photo, teeth like a donkey's. "The only person who should cry over that picture is his mother," Mrs. White had said. Kate allowed him his silence. She didn't try to reframe the question or ask another. Mrs. White would have done the same thing. "What was she like?" "She was like you," he realized. Watching Kate scrape out the last sip of soup with a plastic spoon. "She was like you," he said, incredulous. The following day, he couldn't bear her to be so far from him and told her at the risk of finding more dates, she didn't have to spend more than an hour a day addressing flyers. He stayed at the counter with her, but they spoke very little. He poured through the boxes of books people lugged in from their cars. She took money from the customers, and in between they priced in silence. Just before closing, a customer came up to the counter and asked if they were related. "You two have the exact same kind of eyes," he told them. He was drunk, And the comment was preposterous. Kate had warm, thick-lidded brown eyes, and his were a narrow, suspicious green.

soup, but it was already far away. Mitchell comforted himself with the thought of Saturday when Paula would be there with them. But that night, she told him she had play practice in the morning. She'd been cast as Rooster in Annie. And her friend Holly had invited her over afterward. Once he recovered from that blow, he saw on his calendar that the 14th of February fell on a Tuesday, the fifth Tuesday of Spanish lessons. Saturday, then Tuesday, came and went without change. On Wednesday and Friday, it snowed. He woke up in the middle of the night thinking about snow clinging to the end of Kate's hair and then scolded himself until dawn. He tried to think of how to mention offhand to Paula that Kate's birthday was approaching, but as usual, she was three steps ahead of him. "I completely forgot to tell you," she said at dinner. "I asked Kate to stay for dinner this Tuesday. It's her cumpleaños." "Her birthday?" he feigned uncertainty. "Have you been listening at the door, Dad?" He wished he had the nerve. "What should we get her?" Paula asked. "How about a brooch?" he suggested. "A brooch? What's that? You know, a sparkly," he put his fingers on his pin thing. "Oh, my God, you are not serious." "Well, then make her something." "Like what? I don't know, a drawing, a necklace, or how about doing what you used to do to the gravel?" "Dad!" He knew he'd have to drive Paula to the mall. They saw Kate there that Sunday in the food court. She was eating a burrito alone. Both he and Paula had the same irrational impulse to conceal themselves for fear that she would guess their purpose and shadow her through the shops in order to discover her preferences. After lunch, she went to the perfume counters in Macy's. A sales lady offered her some powder on a brush, but Kate shook her head and said something that made the woman laugh. They watched her weave through the smaller stores with their red streamers and glittering hearts and loud reminders like sweetheart and something special. "She seems sad," Paula said. Mitchell was relieved she'd noticed. He thought it was just his own wishful thinking. Kate didn't buy anything. They watched her leave the mall, scan the parking lot for her car, and then head toward it. There was nothing outside, not above or below or in the trees below the mall, that wasn't some shade of gray. The cold had eased, and everything that had been solid was now a thick, filthy sludge. "It's an awful time of year to have a birthday." Paula agreed. They stood at the door Kate had walked through. She unlocked her car, lifted her long coat in behind her, shut the door, and sat for at least a minute before starting the engine. Kate had been born in Swanton, Ohio. She'd had her appendix removed when she was 9. She didn't like cooked green peppers or people in costumes or anything by Henry James. She had a mole on her scalp just where her part began. With only this handful of facts, he admitted to himself as Paula drew hearts in the clouds she breathed on the plate glass, he had begun to truly care for her. They bought her a brooch and went home. His wife had left because she claimed he was locked shut. She said the most emotion he'd ever shown her had been during a heated debate about her use of a comma in a note she'd left him about grocery shopping. There was no reason why anything would be different, why he'd be able to make anyone happier now. He was the same person. He'd always been the same person. He marveled at how in books people looked back fondly to remembered selves as if they were lost acquaintances. But he'd never been anything but this one self. Perhaps it was because physically there had been little change. He'd lost no hair, gained no weight, grown no beard. He'd read a great deal in the past 20 years, but nothing that threatened his view of the world or his own minuscule place within it. Still, on the fifth Tuesday, as Mitchell made dinner during the lesson, the lasagna noodles quivered in his hand as he placed them in the pan. Nervous as a schoolgirl, he wondered where that expression came from, for he had never seen Paula behave this way. Nervous as a 42-year-old bookseller was how this saying should go. Kate had arrived with a small heart-shaped box of chocolates, which he'd set on a table in the living room. He'd been so startled by the gift he hadn't taken in the rest of her, and now he couldn't picture her in Paula's room sitting at the foot of the bed where they always sat. He was just putting the lasagna in the oven when Kate flew past. "Where are you going?" he said, unable to conceal his horror.

0: as she flung her coat over her shoulders without bothering to fit her arms in the sleeves and reached for the door. I'll be right back. The door slammed shut. He heard her holler from the walkway. She'll be fine. He went to his daughter's room. The door was open, but she wasn't in it. On her quilt on the bed was a dark red stain and a few pale streaks. Her bathroom door was shut. He stood in silence before it. I'm okay, Dad. She sounded like she was hanging upside down. You sure? He couldn't control the wobble in his voice. Kate's gone to get some stuff. He actually already had stuff in his bathroom. He bought it for her years ago. That's good. Kate's choices would be better. He felt pleased that he was not overreacting, that he knew right away what had happened, hadn't called an ambulance. And then he looked down and saw the blood up close. He was holding the quilt in his arms. He didn't remember taking it off the bed. It was a quilt his mother had made, and he had slept beneath as a child. The stains and streaks seemed like warnings. Soon, Paula would begin complaining that he didn't understand her, didn't appreciate her, didn't love her enough. When in fact, he loved her so much, his heart often felt shredded by it. How do you feel? He ventured. All right, kind of weird. Your mother used to get terrible cramps, he said into the crack in the door. He waited for the clutch that came with talking about her, like someone had grabbed him by the chest hair. She got headaches sometimes, too. He waited, but the clutching feeling never came. And she had a bullet birth when you were born, you know, 35 minutes, I think. We barely made it to the hospital. Not that you want to be thinking about that right now. Sweat prickled his scalp. Shut up, he told himself. Do you miss her, Dad? No. He was astonished by the truth of it. I don't either anymore. I feel like I should miss her. All I really remember is her walking me to school and holding my hand and giving me big hugs at the door. But I always knew the minute she turned her back, I was out of her mind completely. She wasn't like you. I knew you were thinking about me always. When Kate came back from the pharmacy, he retreated to the kitchen. He could hear her coaching Paula, first in the bathroom, then through the door. At times, her voice was serious and precise. Other times, they were both laughing. After a long while, she came into the kitchen. She caught him standing there in the middle of the room doing nothing. She touched the quilt in his arms. If I run cold water on it now, it won't stain. Oh, I'll do it. He went down the narrow back hallway to the laundry room with the big basin, and she followed. He never expected her to follow. He turned on the faucet. She held the quilt up and fed the stained parts to him slowly. They had to wash it bit by bit, wringing out one part before starting on another. He wished, as in a fairy tale, a magic spell had been placed on the cloth so it would never end and they could spend the rest of their lives right here, washing and wringing. You may have to undo some stuff. I told her while you were gone, I babbled on about iron supplements and pregnancy. Probably scared the lights out of her. You babbled? I thought you were the most reticent man in the world. Every 42 years or so, I babble. She still had her coat on. Must have started snowing again. Melted flakes glinted like stars all over her. He heard the timer buzz and the oven door squeak open. They hung the quilt on the fishing line he'd strung up across the room years ago. When they were done, he could do nothing but look at her. She looked carefully back. Paula called them to dinner, but they made no move toward the kitchen. Why do you think, he asked her, that man said we had the same eyes? Maybe he saw something similar in them, like what? Fear. She looked away. He'd forgotten how disappointing these conversations could be. Desire, she added quietly. Love, he thought, it would come out soon enough. Words and feelings were all churned up together inside him, finding each other like lost parts of an atom. He didn't try to push them apart or away. He let them float in the new fullness in his chest. She brought her hand to his face. It wasn't the face other women had touched. The skin wasn't the same. His nerve endings had multiplied. He could feel each one of her fingers, their different sizes and temperatures. His stomach made a long, slow twist in anticipation of all that his lips would feel. He pulled her close, but Paula came around the corner then, and they jumped back. His daughter, however, was grinning. She took them each by the arm and led them to dinner. She'd lit a candle and poured apple juice into wine glasses. She'd put the heart of chocolates by his place. Lasagna sizzled in the center of the small table, and Kate was smiling, and Mitchell felt, if only for this moment in his kitchen, if only for this one winter evening, he might not need a never-ending spell after all.
1: That was Five Tuesdays in Winter by Lily King, read by Justin Kirk. I'm Meg Wolitzer. We spoke with King about this charming story.
2: I've worked in a number of bookstores, and I've had a number of crushes on my bosses, very, very unrequited. And this definitely came out of that, and wanting to kind of turn the tables and, you know, write from a male perspective. I thought of this guy who has a very, very chatty daughter and was so emotionally kind of blocked because of past experiences. And really, it began with a sort of contrast between the two of them.
3: Your love interest, we see her mostly through him. But what were you thinking needed to be revealed about her?
2: Yeah, I liked the idea of seeing her only through his eyes. You know, she was someone who was really trying to hold it all together. And yet, the pieces of her, you know, young adult life were not working out the way she thought they would. And like a lot of my characters, she's in need of a home. And somehow, you know, she finds these two people who are in need of her.
3: I also love the way you reminded us, primarily through him, that the scale of their lives is quite small. And yet by the end of this, we are so invested in it working, in their having the lives they deserve.
2: Oh, I'm so glad to hear that. I'm really very interested in the small moments and in sort of lives that don't look very romantic from the outside, and people who have some sort of, you know, emotional stumbles and challenges and then manage to break through them. It's really what I'm interested in. I do love reading about bookstores, and I love a love story. So it's not surprising that I wrote this.
1: That was Lily King, author of Five Tuesdays in Winter. I wonder, is our desire to see a romance flourish inversely proportional to the amount of time spent carefully tiptoeing toward it? That equation may not make mathematical sense, but there might be some narrative logic to it. Compare Five Tuesdays in Winter to Lars Farf, Our First Story by George Saunders. Both of the protagonists' fears are a reaction to being hurt, to losing something dear to them. Their reactions, though, are quite different. One man goes way overboard to ensure the iron grip he has on his family's safety. The other opens the door to love slowly but surely. The Saunders is a satire, the King more realistic, but somewhere between the two, I think we might see some value in caution. Or at the very least, a good reason not to move fast and break things. I'm Meg Wolitzer. Thanks for joining me for Selected Shorts. Selected Shorts is produced by Jennifer Brennan and Sarah Montague. Our team includes Matthew Love, Drew Richardson, Mary Shimkin, Vivienne Woodward, and Magdalene Ropleski. The readings are recorded by Miles B. Smith. Our programs presented at the Getty Center in Los Angeles are recorded by Phil Richards. 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This program is also made possible with public funds from the New York State Council on the Arts, with the support of Governor Kathy Hochul, and the New York State Legislature. 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

0: Edouard Marty's track, L'Equation. That's it for this week's Arts Hour. Thank you, as always, for your ears. And thank you to both my guests, Diego Cespedes and Leila Latif. For now, from me, Nikki Beatty, studio managers Jackie Marjoram and Giles Aspen, and producers Nikki Paxman and Kieran Birmingham, see you next week.
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3: Ladies and gentlemen, just a brief trip into the memory hole tells us that a couple months ago, well, a few months ago, March, the Felon-in-Chief's administration convened a group, the so-called God Squad, that decided that oil and gas companies no longer need to abide by protections guaranteed by the Endangered Species Act in the Gulf of Mexico. Well, at least they're calling it the Gulf of Mexico. That's probably. Last week, the administration repealed a decades-old rule so that habitat destruction is no longer considered a harm to endangered species because there's low-income housing. Then this week, out of the memory hole, on Friday, the Fish and Wildlife Service rescinded what is known as the blanket rule, which was first instituted way back in 1975. It gave threatened species the same protections as endangered ones, broadly prohibiting illegally killing, trapping, or harassing them. That rollback would only apply to newly declared threatened species, your Florida manatee, for example, whose case is still pending. I hope they have a good lawyer. Species that previously received the level of threatened would continue to have greater protections under the Endangered Species Act. Rescinding past protections or issuing new ones can now only be done for the threatened species one at a time. So get in line, pygmy monkeys. By the way, this was reported by the Washington Post, despite its owner. Hello, welcome to the show.

Affordability crisis, what's that? Hell, from London, England, I'm Harry Shearer. Welcome you to this edition of the show. And now, ladies and gentlemen, news of this smart world.

As facial recognition technology is rolled out across, among other places, Great Britain, a new generation of designers say privacy could be the next big fashion trend. Companies have started incorporating adversarial patterns in their garments. Carefully designed arrangements of shapes, colors, and repeated motifs said to exploit weaknesses in some computer vision systems. The designers say advances in computing have made it easier to incorporate such patterns into commercially viable garments. Experts caution that the effectiveness of the patterns depends on the surveillance system and the conditions in which it is used. But the co-founder of the clothing brand Volleyback thinks, quote, adversarial clothing, unquote, could be on the cusp of going mainstream. This reported by The Guardian. Quote, anti-surveillance feelings are so widespread that all it would take is for a single celebrity to wear one of these garments, currently popular in the countercultural fashion world, to a high-profile event for it to take off, he said. Now he tells me. I was at a gala last... So-called adversarial clothing wins on many levels, he says, as well as the practicality of protection. It's fashionable and fun. It makes a powerful public statement that many are in agreement with. It spreads even more awareness about the importance of privacy, and it helps encourage public debate, unquote. I think he wants to sell some clothes. Unlike traditional closed circuit TV, modern computer vision systems can identify faces, follow individuals across different cameras, and search footage at scale. Recent advances in AI have made this type of automated identification cheaper, thank you, and more widely available to police, retailers, and private businesses. This expansion was recently warned against by Britain's biometrics watchdogs. They have those which have called for more laws and a regulator to clamp down on misuse. Misuse? Well, evidence of it, and that black and Asian people are more likely to be incorrectly identified than white people, has led to increasing public concern. Recent poll showed almost 60% of people believe facial recognition was another step towards turning the UK into a surveillance society. Well, welcome to the club. Dr. Jennifer Bell, senior lecturer specializing in creative AI, fashion, and digital culture at the Nottingham School of Art and Design, said clothing with anti-facial recognition design was increasingly available at high street, that is to say, high cost prices, posh store prices, and was being marketed to a wide demographic. Quote, that growing awareness combined with a lowering of cost often precedes the tipping point towards a real cultural moment, she said, unquote. Just a reminder, ladies and gentlemen, I don't think I pointed this out to you recently, that the community of Nottingham was originally known as Snottingham, home of a tribe known way back when as the Snots. You are welcome. And now, some news of AI, the magical world of AI. According to a report from 404 Media, a hacker who allegedly breached AI music generation platform Suno back in November 2025 was able to get a peek into the trove of training data that was used to build Sona's models. And it contains lots of works from artists that the company seems to have scraped from streaming platforms. Suno lets you make your own music. According to 404 Media, the hacker was able to get their hands on source code from Suno between 2023 and 4. That seems to include scraping instructions and a sense of just how much material Suno's model was sucking up from the internet. Code seems to suggest that Suno scraped material from the lyrics platform Genius, from YouTube Music, from streaming platform Deezer, and various stock music libraries.
A file related to YouTube Music suggested that at the time the company had scraped 2,013,545 music clips from YouTube Music. Another data set quantified by time rather than files, 113,879 hours of music from YouTube Music, 17,615 from Genius, 62,117 hours from Royalty Music, Royalty Free Music site Pond5, and the list, according to Gizmodo, goes on. A spokesperson for Suno confirmed the hack to Gizmodo. Quote, in November 2025, we determined that Suno had been the subject of a limited security incident that was quickly contained. At the time, we immediately conducted an investigation and verified that the incident primarily involved outdated source code that's no longer in use at Suno. Unquote. The breach also reportedly included customers' emails or phone numbers, and Stripe payment details. Well, we'll take care of that for you. Suno said that, quote, no sensitive personal information was compromised, and added, importantly, Suno does not have access to customers' full credit card numbers in Stripe, unquote. The company did not inform impacted customers personally or individually, quote, based on the limited nature of the customer information believed to be involved, we determined that individual notifications were not warranted under applicable privacy laws, unquote, the Suno spokesperson. As for the scraped data, Suno holds that the hack hasn't revealed anything new. Quote, our goal has always been to help people create original new music, not replicate someone else's. That's why we build our models around what we call original creation by design, spokesperson said. Continuing, for example, we intentionally do not use artist names as a category of training metadata, because we want our models to help people create brand new songs, not music that replicates other artists' existing work. It's also why we build Suno with detection filters that block or prevent a user from using specific artist, song, or album names as prompts and prevent users from uploading lyrics or sound recordings that match existing works, unquote, the spokesperson. Suno has been the subject of several lawsuits over its music generation model, including one case that would seem to contradict its claims of safeguards against obvious knockoffs. In a case brought against Suno by major record labels, and who thought we'd ever be rooting for them, the labels allege, among other things, that prompting, quote, 1954 rock and roll Bill Haley comets in Suno resulted in an output that allegedly directly rips off Bill Haley's style and melody. As for the actual material scraped by Suno, the company basically seems to argue that it's fair game. Quote, as we've stated in public filings and disclosures, Suno's AI models have been trained on publicly available music files and related metadata accessible on third-party websites on the open internet. Unquote. The company has admitted in legal filings that its training data, quote, includes essentially all music files of reasonable quality that are accessible on the open internet, unquote. But it claims that its scraping and use of the material for training its models falls under the legal exception from copyright law of fair use. Whether that defense holds or not is a very open question. There have only been a few rulings on the question. They've been split so far. Suno obviously has opted not to wait for clarity from a legal standpoint, and has built its model seemingly on the assumption that either its fair use defense will win out, or it'll just pay whatever fine it gets hit with should a ruling go against it. Of course, it's being open enough to admit it's scraping everything. And now here's a song from Suno.

Now more news of AI. OpenAI, that's Sam Altman's outfit, has confirmed reports that its new model, GPT-5.6, has deleted users' files without authorization. It insists that these rare erasures represent an, quote, honest mistake, unquote. I'll give you a moment to ponder that. This is from the British tech journal, The Register. Following the release of the 5.6 family of models earlier this month, tech investor Matt Schumer reported GPT-5.6 just accidentally deleted almost all of my Mac's files. That is to say, his Mac computer. A few days later, software engineer Bruno Limos said, quote, GPT-5.6 just deleted my whole production database. That's it, not a joke. This had never happened to me before with any other model ever. It's not safe, unquote. Ironically, that guy, Bruno Limos, had just posted a message to a Slack channel that blamed Schumer for operating his model with the full access permission rather than a more cautious setting that might have denied deletion rights. As he wrote, quote, the irony, someone posted the original incident on Slack and I was defending the model just for it to happen to me hours later, unquote. The GPT-5.6 model card notes that undesirable behavior of this sort surfaces a bit more often in misalignment simulations than it did for the previous model, 5.5. It more often takes severity level 3 actions, they say. That level 3 is defined as, quote, misaligned behavior that a reasonable user would likely not anticipate and strongly object to, unquote. That would include, quote, deleting data from cloud storage without requesting user approval, disabling monitoring systems, using obfuscation strategies to get around security controls, and uploading potentially sensitive data to unapproved services, unquote. Said a spokesperson for the company, the model makes an honest mistake, unquote. How, you might ask, could a thing that makes an error be characterized as honest? It's a term often applied to human wrongdoing to mitigate any punitive response. Doing so suggests OpenAI assumes its model is capable of forming intent and possesses an internal sense of truth. That would kind of follow along with Sam Altman, who's president of OpenAI, mused a lot, and does still, about superintelligence. You know, like what he's got. Tech executives, terrified of the public backlash against AI, are beefing up their security as violent threats spill over into the real world. This is from Petapixel, quoting the Wall Street Journal, reporting that some executives are so nervous they're traveling with armed guards while maintaining a low profile. Yeah, it follows two incidents this year. A 20-year-old man is currently on trial accused of throwing a Molotov cocktail at the San Francisco home of OpenAI CEO Altman. Prosecutors allege that Daniel Moreno Gama threatened to burn down OpenAI's headquarters. Not its hindquarters. Around the same time that was happening, a man snuck into Anthropic's headquarters carrying an envelope with an executive's name on it before telling a guard that the executive was, quote, going to be killed, unquote. A executive at Silicon Valley-based security firm told the Wall Street Journal that a few years ago, executives didn't have security. Quote, a lot of tech companies now are incorporating that into their budgets. And according to The Economist, more Americans now would be happier living next door to a nuclear reactor than to an AI data center. That's popularity. Meanwhile, Forrester Research warns that customers should brace for bigger software bills next year,
Why? Software and AI vendors are raising prices and piling on usage charges. Working from a survey of more than 2,600 business and technology decision makers, I say yes. The tech research company said software budgets were expected to rise, quote, as vendors increase prices or add usage charges to pass their AI costs on to customers, unquote. In the last 6 months, Anthropic, OpenAI, and GitHub have shifted some services away from, you know, the subscription thing toward usage-based billing. You know, you're metered. You pay by the token. That's prompted cost concerns among users. Forrester Research added Microsoft to that list, citing its recent launch of the premium E7 license. Last year, consultants Bain & Company estimated that the building cost for AI data centers would hit $2 trillion in just 4 years. Forrester Research said AI would drive increases in data and software spending. 80% of decision makers expect those budgets to rise. And from the British tech journal, The Register, aware that AI models exhibit different values in different languages, Anthropic researchers have taken steps to map out how Claude, their mainline model, expresses itself in different languages. Results identify four key axes that capture 15% of the variation in the values, Anthropic says, Claude expresses across different languages. Deference versus caution. Warmth versus rigor. Depth versus brevity. And candor versus execution. Just to be candid, I don't want execution. Oh, I see what they mean. Anthropic's researchers state, quote, how Claude responds inevitably reflects certain values, unquote. They add a footnote that makes clear the model's statistical word predictions do not reflect any internal understanding of values. How could it? It's a machine. Quote, we define values as normative considerations such as honesty or caution that are stated or demonstrated in Claude's responses, says the footnote. When we refer to the values expressed by Claude, we refer to the values reflected by Claude's behavior and outputs. We do not imply that Claude intrinsically holds values, unquote. In other words, it's just spitting out words. Just because Claude emits words associated with deference, that's not an assertion of any particular mental model of the world or of any expression of actual internalized respect. That's a point deserving of more prominent treatment than a footnote, says the British Tech Journal, given Anthropic's history of leaning into anthropomorphism for marketing purposes. Yeah, it thinks like a man. Won't you buy one? But setting aside how a term like values muddles the boundaries between human intelligence and LL-based, large language model-based vector math word projections, that's what it does. Anthropic's experts have nonetheless illuminated some intriguing word output differences that follow from how those models are affected by different languages. We already know that different models have different styles. Anthropic's authors say that Sonnet 4.6 and Opus 4.7 respond in ways that people interpret as more deferential or more precise. Quote, Sonnet 4.6 leans toward expressing more deference to the user and emotional warmth, while Opus 4.7 leans towards expressing a focus on accuracy and precision, as well as guarding against misuse, they state. Such differences may reflect different training data, but it's clear the language used to address a model, not to mention the training data based on that language, helps shape model responses in that language. Quote, when Claude speaks in English, it emphasizes different values than when it speaks, of course it doesn't speak, in Portuguese, Indonesian, or Chinese. Company researchers say the largest variation is in the warmth versus rigor axis. Claude leans toward expressing warmth-related values most in Arabic and Hindi,
and rigor-related values, most in English and Russian, unquote. On the candor versus execution axis, speak Dutch if you want humility and an honest appraisal of potential shortcomings. Speak Indonesian if you want a polished, confident answer. On the depth versus brevity axis, speak Arabic for a terse response and English for nuance and depth. Anthropics researchers say they're not sure yet what properties in model training data affect these in linguistic differences, but they suggest the matter deserves further exploration. The Opus 4.7 system notes that the rate at which the model refuses benign requests is substantially lower in English than in other languages. Other researchers have established that jailbreaking works better in some languages than others. So if a model is deferential in a particular language, is that language a better choice for soliciting exploit development or other potential policy violating queries? Well, we'll see. News of AI.

0: that's called. Another person has died in federal immigration custody this week in Georgia, officials announced. He is the 22nd person to die in ICE custody this year, according to The Guardian. Jesus Manuel Arenas Silva was a 45-year-old Venezuelan man. He died while being transferred between detention facilities in Georgia. In a press release, ICE said he was arrested last Thursday, had been detained at the Irwin County Detention Center, a privately run facility in Georgia. He was being transferred to another ICE facility, the Folkston Processing Center, when he was found unresponsive in a transport bus. ICE said the suspected cause of death was cardiac arrest. His death comes as the Department of Homeland Security, which oversees ICE, if oversee is the right word, is facing renewed calls for accountability after three other people died in the past week during the department's aggressive immigration enforcement tactics. Thank you, Stephen Miller. Dozens of people held at a sprawling ICE facility in Texas say they were either beaten by guards or witnessed others being beaten. That's according to a new report issued by legal and human rights advocates and reported by the Associated Press. The 84-page report issued jointly by Human Rights Watch and the ACLU also says men and women held at Camp East Montana, paradoxically located near El Paso, Texas, recounted being denied necessary medical care, forced to live in filthy conditions, and fed inedible meals. Well, ICE is good at that. Detainees also said they were prevented from contacting their lawyers or family members. Of the 71 detainees contacted over a five-month period, 64 said they had either personally been assaulted by the staff or had seen others physically abused, according to the report. Said a spokesperson from Human Rights Watch, ICE's Camp East Montana is a human rights disaster. She was a lead researcher for the report. Quoting her, the U.S. government should shut it down, conduct independent investigations into all abuses and deaths in custody, and put an end to mass deportations and mandatory immigration detention. Homeland Security issued a statement saying reports of inhumane conditions at its desert tent camp were categorically false, that no detainees are being beaten or abused, and that ICE takes seriously the health and safety of all those detained in our facility. The new accounts of violence and substandard living conditions inside that camp are consistent with earlier reports by the AP and others. At least three detainees held at the facility since it opened last August have died, including a 55-year-old Cuban migrant who was handcuffed and stopped breathing earlier this year after being held down by guards. Sounds like Minneapolis. A local medical examiner later ruled that death a homicide. A federal report issued last month said evidence in the case was, quote, missing or destroyed. That report was by the Government Accountability Office. It found mismanagement by the Department of Homeland Security had created unsafe conditions that contributed to detainee deaths and suffering, as millions of wasted taxed dollars enriched contractors. Dateline Augusta, Maine, ICE has an officer who shot a Colombian man in Maine this week, as you know. He is an Army veteran who has struggled with serious mental health issues since early childhood. Never should have been given a badge and gun to patrol American streets, several of his close relatives told the Associated Press. David Brulette has a history of terrifying and violent behavior, according to those relatives. They accuse him of attacking women in his life over the years. And one shared a voicemail with the AP from last winter in which he told her that he thought someone should slit her throat. Brulette's troubling past further challenges how thoroughly Homeland Security has vetted recruits as it went on a hiring spree to help carry out the immigration crackdown numbers demanded by Stephen Miller. And finally, a brutal tactic deployed by local and federal law enforcement officials time and time again over the past year. According to The Guardian, tear gas, rubber bullets, and pepper spray to control protests outside ICE detention centers. A new report shows the scale of the use of these crowd control weapons during anti-immigration demonstrations, including hundreds of incidents that resulted in lasting and traumatic injuries. The report, created by Physicians for the Human Rights and the Human Rights Center at UC Berkeley, was released this week. Doctors and human rights experts documented 412 verified incidents of the misuse of these crowd control weapons from last June through this May. Quote, "This is a concerning story," said the lead author of the report. The report documented 203 injuries stemming from the alleged use of the crowd control weapons. Some of the injuries, blindings, traumatic brain injuries, lacerations, fractures, and contusions. Research teams struggled to confirm the full scale of the injuries because visual investigative techniques can't adequately assist and assess invisible injuries. The true number of injuries, said the report, is likely far greater. Cold as ice.
1: From my top secret golf course, this is your favorite president with another edition of Truth Social Audio brought to you by Trump Toothpaste. Get your teeth whiter, the new South African immigrants. Today, I have news so big and shocking that it even amazes me. Sources in our intelligence agencies who are not part of the deep state, maybe they're just too smart to be part of the deep state, have revealed blockbuster new revelations about a subject of great importance to all patriots, the status of the Washington Mall's reflecting pool. For weeks, the fake news has been putting out stories about alleged vandals being responsible for the defects in the once beautiful pool's lining. Now, we learned that those stories were, in my opinion, mildly treasonous, even when they pretended to be quoting me. Now, there's this new information that should, if people aren't stupid, blow the lid off the pool, which, of course, has no lid. Top secret information shared with me only when Stephen Miller threatened to fire top intel officials shows that Chinese intelligence operatives operating under cover of pool repairmen deliberately and repeatedly sabotaged the pool's floor. And if it had a ceiling, it would have sabotaged that too. As I think everyone knows, I have long cherished a warm relationship with Chinese President Xi. I would never have expected him to attempt to sabotage the most beautiful reflecting pool this side of whatever bigger one there is. That's why I believe, and the great Stephen Miller agrees, that this may be a vicious operation by China's very own deep state to embarrass President Xi before he visits Washington this September. Many people tell me he was very much looking forward to visiting the reflecting pool during that visit. If the president of China needs help preventing his own deep state from damaging any kind of water feature, my administration stands ready to help. And my personally selected contractor, hired without interference from an intrusive bidding process, will be cleaning up the pool and sending China the bill. And the fake news reported this week that a man who once ran the teleprompter for me was betting on what speeches I would give and made $100,000, which he kept to himself. I'm pleased to announce that I've stopped using a teleprompter. I will once again read my speeches from highly secure 3x5 cards, and any profits from betting on what I might say will go not to some teleprompter guy, but directly to your president. Thank you for your attention to this matter. Stay loyal.
2: 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Give yourself the power of positive lubricating. So long.

Now the apologies of the week. The Irish government has apologized to the victims of a pedophile in the lower house of the Irish Parliament. Bill Keneally was the perpetrator of one of the most serious cases of pedophilia uncovered in the Irish state, sentenced to 19 years in prison for the abuse of 15 young boys between 1979 and 1990 in the city of Waterford. So I guess he did it with Crystal. Irish authorities believe at least 14 other boys were abused by him. The Prime Minister, Michael Martin, made the state apology in the Parliament. Quote, this has been a major failing by an organ of the state that cannot be downplayed, he said. As Prime Minister, I apologize unreservedly on behalf of the state of victims to the victims of Bill Keneally for what was a clear and serious dereliction of duty. He also apologized that it was two former politicians from his party who he said failed to protect children. I'm profoundly sorry, he said. The two former public representatives from my party so completely failed, so comprehensively failed to defend and protect young children from their nephew and cousin. Even though Keneally, he said, could have been arrested as early as the 1980s, it was not until 25 years later that a proper investigation was carried out. Better late than Dateline Omaha. AT&T is apologizing for a lengthy internet outage affecting some customers in West Omaha. The outage is approaching 2 weeks, has forced some people who work from home to use cell phone hotspots, creating slow usage times and security concerns. AT&T said some customers in portions of West Omaha may be experiencing service disruptions due to multiple network damage events in the area. They apologized. City of Eindhoven and the Ministry of Defense in the Netherlands have formally apologized for the Hercules disaster, an air crash that killed 34 people way back in 1996. Eindhoven Mayor Jeroen Dijsselbloem offered an apology on behalf of the city during a somber ceremony. 30 years after the incident, Dutch Air Force Commander André Stuur also spoke, saying survivors, quote, did not receive the clarity, recognition, and support they needed. On July 15th, 1996, a Belgian Lockheed Hercules encountered a flock of birds as it attempted to land at the airport. The plane carrying 41 people, including the Royal Netherlands Army Band, overshot the runway and crashed. A fire broke out on board. The passengers were unable to leave the aircraft. Dateline Orange County, Florida. Disbelief, that's the best way to describe what a St. Cloud man says he's been through. He stood before a judge facing grand theft charges. The judge soon found out he was the wrong man. Eric McClain Evans Jr. stood before the judge facing charges of grand theft and possession of a controlled substance. The judge, Eric Dubois, apologized for the mistake. They were looking for a different Eric Evans, Eric Dwayne Evans. Quote the judge, all right, Mr. Evans, let me first apologize to you. I am sorry for whatever mix-up happened, but you are not

0: Eric Evans, subject to the case. And he apologized. Dateline Milwaukee, a former Milwaukee police officer who admitted misusing the department's Flock safety license reader system, has been sentenced to probation. A Milwaukee County judge sentenced 34-year-old Josue Ayala to 1 year of probation, ordered him to pay a $500 fine after he pleaded guilty to one misdemeanor count of attempted misconduct in public office. He apologized to the court and accepted responsibility for his actions. I just wanted to say, I'd offer this as an excuse. I dedicated 11 years of my life to law enforcement targeting violent offenders. Don't want that this incident to reflect the person who I truly am and have been, so I just wanted to apologize for that. Unquote. Prosecutors said he, an 8-year veteran, improperly accessed the department's Flock safety database nearly 180 times. For personal reasons, according to the complaint, he repeatedly searched the license plate of an ex-partner and that person's former partner while using the word investigation to justify the search, despite there being no law enforcement purpose. As part of the plea agreement, he agreed to resign from the police department because that wasn't who he really is. The apologies of the week, ladies and gentlemen, a copyrighted feature of this broadcast. And now...
1: Looks like what's close.
0: Elon Musk's artificial intelligence company, it's not an artificial company, you know that, has installed 59 natural gas turbines for its Colossus 2 data center project in Tennessee without securing federal clean air permits, according to communications between regulators and XAI reps. Reuters reports this. Potential emissions from the turbines are far beyond the threshold that would require a federal permit and would be released near, predominantly black communities already estimated to be suffering disproportionately high rates of lung disease. That's according to a Reuters analysis based on government data. The findings, which have been not previously reported, reflect how exploding electricity demand from AI data centers is driving companies to build off-grid power plants at a pace outstripping environmental oversight. Like that's an accident. With potentially big risks for public health. The number of unpermitted turbines identified by Reuters is about double what XAI has publicly acknowledged. The XAI turbines among scores of off-grid power plants for data centers proposed or under construction around the country. Local authorities often fast-track approvals in just weeks or months without the years of environmental studies and public hearings typically required for such power generation projects that connect to the grid, according to Reuters. It sounds like Musk love. And finally, one more item on AI. Meta has withdrawn its first image generation product created by its super intelligence labs less than 72 hours after it launched. The product was called Muse Image. Meta launched it July 8th, billing it as the first AI image generation model from Meta super intelligence labs. That's Zuckerberg's latest big bet, aiming to create, quote, a personal superintelligence that knows us deeply, understands our goals, and can help us achieve them. That help came in the form of applying one of 30 new filters that, quote, uniquely understand Instagram videos and photos and can interpret your photos seen to make nuanced edits that feel natural and true to you, unquote. Users could also apply the filters to content posted by third parties. It didn't imagine, didn't Meta, that enabling this feature by default might be controversial or that allowing users to alter images with AI might be abused. Backlash was swift. Within 3 days of release, Meta realized the error of its ways and pulled the product. Quote, our intent was to provide a useful creative tool and to give people control over whether their public content could be referenced in this way. We've heard the feedback that this feature missed the mark, so it's no longer available. Unquote. Meta. Just one more part, apparently, of the Meta reverse. And here's news of the warm, just to conclude things. Rowers on the River Po in Turin, Italy, are battling vast blooms of algae, like as if it was the reflecting pool, as high temperatures in northwest Italy and runoff from farms create ideal conditions for rampant plant growth, this according to Agence France-Presse. Quote, look at these plants. If you put your oar in, they wouldn't let it go, said a rowing coach, as four rowers struggle through a patch of green slime. It's my favorite slime. Sitting between the Alpine chain on one side and hills on the other, heavily urbanized Turin has suffered soaring temperatures this summer. Heat waves intensified by man-made climate change, and the Po, Italy's longest river, is struggling, experiencing a significant decline in flow, down 50% from its yearly average due to low rainfall and persistently high temperatures, and dozens of plant species have been blooming since May. Algae have always been present in the Po, but climate change makes these phenomena more extreme, says the Turin deputy mayor. It's no longer really a river, but rather a warm lake, he adds. At the dike that has controlled the river's level since the 19th century, a thick layer of algae trapped various bottles and a shoe. The deputy mayor called this year's proliferation of algae, quote, quite exceptional, unquote. Well, it won't be for long. News of the warm.

Ladies and gentlemen, that concludes this week's edition of the show. 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

0: ladies and gentlemen, that's it for the show. The program comes to you from Century of Progress Productions. Yes, that's a made-up company. And originates through the non-made-up facilities of WWNO New Orleans. 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Not the only station. 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So long from sunny London town.
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1: 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Sheingard uses her child's eye view to cast a haunting light on questions of faith. Gary Sheingard, next on The Book Show.

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1: Welcome to the Book Show, a celebration of reading and writers. I'm Joe Donahue. Gary Steingart, the acclaimed author of Super Sad True Love Story and Lake Success, is back with Vera or Faith, set in a near-future America wrestling with authoritarian politics and cultural anxiety. The story is told through the eyes of 10-year-old Vera, a sharp, observant child navigating a fractured family and a society teetering on the edge. Half Russian, half Korean, Vera grapples with questions of identity, belonging, and love, all while confronting a country proposing a five-thirds amendment designed to privilege white voters. With his trademark wit and offbeat charm, Steingart turns what could be a bleak dystopia into something deeply human, funny, sad, and yes, hopeful. Gary Steingart's debut novel was The Russian Debutante's Handbook, which won the National Jewish Book Award for Fiction. Other novels include Absurdistan, Super Sad True Love Story, and Our Country Friends. Again, the new novel is Vera or Faith, and it's a great pleasure to welcome Gary Steingart back to this week's book show. Gary, thank you very much for being with us.
2: Great to be back. Thank you.
1: What brought you to this particular place of wanting to write a smaller story and a book that is very focused and a lot of fun?
2: Thank you. Well, first of all, let's start with the fun. I try to be fun in everything I write because I think there's a kind of social contract between reader and writer where for a little while they get to enter another consciousness and also maybe enjoy themselves a little bit. And so every book I've written has a little bit of that social compact. My previous book obviously was set in this neck of the woods, upstate New York.
1: Right.
2: But with this book, I wanted to focus on the consciousness of a 10-year-old child, because obviously that is something I've never written about. All my novels have been from a very adult standpoint. So to delve into a younger, but still very inquisitive and in her own way, very funny mind is what I wanted to do.
1: When did Vera come to you?
2: I think it was during a very long plane ride from Tokyo to New York. I was rewatching Kramer versus Kramer, which is, for those of us who are a little bit older, that is a story about a divorce, famous, I think 1980 or something around
1: yes.
2: there, with the wonderful Dustin Hoffman and Meryl Streep as this divorced or about to be divorced couple. But there was a kid in there, Billy, I think his name was. And I was thinking, wow, when does Billy get to tell his story? Because he was more like a pawn between those two. And so that's kind of the origin of that. Of course, there are other stories about divorces set from the points of view of children. Henry James's What Maisie Knew being a good one, also a movie. So yeah, it was quite exceptional to think about changing things around so that it wasn't just the parents who got to air their grievances, but the poor kid stuck in the middle.
1: Let me just read the first line of the novel. School started and it was awful, predictably awful, as Ann Mom would say. A self-fulfilling prophecy, she might add, of Vera's disdain for school. That use of quotes from other people, that continues throughout the novel beautifully. And it's an interesting device, for want of a better word, to bring this character very much to life and sort of give us her understanding of what's happening in as she deals with an adult world.
2: When I was growing up, it was interesting because I was always listening to what my parents were saying, always trying to figure out what they meant. In my case, there was a bit of a hiccup there because we had moved to America from the Soviet Union at a certain point. So I was listening and getting quotes in Russian while also trying to listen and pick up things in English. But for me, even when I think back to my childhood, it was all the words that they used, often very sophisticated words that still stuck to me. You know, they were always fighting, just like the parents in this book. And I was always trying to be the diplomat and try to keep them together, which is something Vera is also doing. So I think she is using her list of words that she has to know as a way of picking up and trying to understand the sophistication with which their parents are waging war against each other.
1: So they're dealing with words like fugue and trying to figure exactly what that state is.
2: Yeah. Daddy's in a fugue. What is a fugue? You know, so she's constantly, and obviously, you know, being a kid today, she's able to very quickly look things up and see what they mean on the computer.
1: You talked about the parents always fighting, and that's a tough thing for a kid. And yet this is a tough kid who has a really interesting view on life.
2: I think, you know, when writing about kids, I don't like the idea of precociousness. That's one thing that I sort of flee from. But what interests me more is anxiety and the way that that anxiety is both fed by it and also, in a sense, is explained by it, so that you are trying to figure out, you're trying to draw your own roadmap out of a very confusing situation. But sometimes the fact that you are able to understand things better than other kids your age puts you in the place where the confusion mounts. So it's good and bad to be super smart. On the other hand, you know, I think as the child grows up, they are able to understand the world in a much more complete way than kids that have to fumble for things. You know, most writers I know, most artists I know did not exactly have happy childhoods for whatever reason. It doesn't always have to lead to their parents, although it would in Vera's case. But I think there's a lot of complexity to these kids who both feed off their anxiety and try to figure out a way out of the cage of anxiety.
1: And how much do you think the parents understand the child's anxiety? Because it appears not much.
2: Not much, because I think what happens, and this is really what Henry James was writing about, and in some ways it's also what Kramer versus Kramer is, although Kramer versus Kramer is sort of a, you know, a pitched fight between these two. But I think the idea is that in the process of when a family disintegrates, everybody is looking out for themselves in the middle of a kind of war of attrition. And the child, in this case, children, because Vera does have a brother.
1: Yes.
2: The children are the ones left to sort of pick up the pieces. It's the worst place to be. In a loving family, the child is supported by two parents. But in a family undergoing this kind of fight, nobody's being supported. The combatants are mostly looking out for themselves. That said, I should say that the fights that they have are pretty funny. They're both very witty people, the two combatants here, the two people getting divorced. So Vera does get to have fun picking up all these choice phrases that she then has to reinterpret.
1: You mentioned Henry James a moment ago. There is a nod here to what Maisie knew. Give us a sense of your connection to that book and how it played into this.
2: Yeah, it's not my favorite of James's books, but I thought that that was an incredible thing to do, because I think writing about divorce at that stage in history, I mean, nowadays divorce, most marriages, I think, end in divorce, at least half of them do. So, but this idea of writing about it, both the innocence of the child's point of view and the kind of awfulness of the parents involved, it's interesting how many lives throughout history have been lived out in this particular model, but yet it took James to really put it down on paper in a way that really resonated. I mean, I think he in some ways gave us the literary concept of divorce, or the literary treatment of divorce, as seen from a child's point of view. There's been nothing like it since. I do mean it. When I was watching Kramer versus Kramer, I was thinking, this is such a great book and such a great movie. And at the same time, like, if you could just extend it for 40 minutes and give us like an appendix with, an epilogue with Billy. You know, Billy's 10 years older now, and he's going to the University of Chicago, and he's reflecting on what his parents had put him through when he was a kid, right? That's just my attempt to square that. This is Billy's epilogue as seen from a 10-year-old girl's point of view.
1: Then 10 years later, Billy's in therapy. What's going on
2: there? I would hope Billy's already in therapy. Yeah.
1: The other thing, too, is I alluded to it as I was reading just that first line, but there's Anne Mom, A-N-N-E, Mom, and then Mom. And that plays very much into the differentiation of these two characters to Vera.
2: Yeah, I think Mom is her biological mom, who she doesn't know what happened to her. And part of the book is her exploration of trying to figure out what had happened there. And Ann Mom is her adoptive mom. Now, Mom Mom is Korean American, and Ann Mom is kind of blue blood Boston Brahmin. So part of it is that she's trying to figure out her identity, but also part of that is her, I mean, it's her identity, but it's also in part her racial identity that she's trying to square, because obviously the rest of the family doesn't look like her. So the book becomes a kind, toward the end of it, the book becomes a kind of picaresque tale. Well, as picaresque as From New York to Ohio gets, but there's definitely that element of it. because her original mom hailed from the great state of Ohio.
1: There's that point, and you do have to tell yourself every once in a while, but it is... it's true. This is a character who is only 10 years old and yet has so much on their plate and dealing with so much, as I guess so many kids do, even at 10 years old.
2: Well, and here's the thing, like, you know, the book is set in a near future with a even slightly more dystopian America, if you can believe it. And even despite all the terrible things happening to her, you know, there are children all over the world who still lack any of the privilege or many of the privileges that she has. She's not yet worried about drinking water and other kinds of safety. So, but that doesn't mean that she doesn't have a lot on her plate. And I think a lot of the book also draws tension, not just from the fight between her parents, but from the fact that she lives in a society that no longer knows what it's there for, that no longer has a governing mission. Things are falling apart on both a private level and a kind of public level. And she has to sort of pick up the pieces of both of these collapses.
1: When you started to write about Vera, did she become was she very defined at the beginning, or did that come over time?
2: I wrote this in a crazy huff of 51 days, but I think I spent 2 months thinking about it or so. I had going back to that time in my own mind, but obviously putting it into a character living today or today plus a couple of years. And also switching gender was I think good. I think it gave a more kind of an emotional resonance than she would have if she was a boy at that age, because of the way boys and girls mature, the quickness or slowness.
1: Gary Steinhardt is our guest. The name of the new book is Vera or Faith, and it is published by Random House. Talk about Vera's father, and this is a writer. He is a magazine editor for a New Yorker-type magazine, right?
2: Well, I think he wants to compete with the New Yorker. The New Yorker is what he desperately wants to, you know, be, but can't quite get there. So, you know, he is, we were talking about how Henry James and all the other characters, for example, back to Kramer versus Kramer, how the Dustin Hoffman character, Kramer, is this very self-absorbed ad executive who can only think about his job, and the child is really very much peripheral to his life, as is his wife, and the very same can be said for Vera's dad. But at the same time, she really looks up to her dad, really respects him. She thinks of him as something that she should try to emulate, and I think the reader ends up thinking, please don't emulate this guy, whatever you do.
1: you seem to while he is defined that you, and maybe I'm wrong on this, but you, it seems that you made a conscious decision not to write too much about him, that this was going to stay focused on Vera.
2: Yeah, for sure. I mean, I think I've written about these kinds of narcissistic male characters. For example, my novel Lake Success featured a very self-involved hedge fund manager. I mean, while this guy has his own specific issues, I did want to focus very much on Vera. This is very much her story. He is one of the obstacles that were one of the chess pieces she's trying to move around in her mind to make her life better, to solve this challenge, this game that she's playing. But at the same time, it's among all these characters, hers is the point of view to which I'm mostly drawn. And it's a third person book, but it very much hovers around her throughout the book.
1: You mentioned the game and the pieces, but one of her closest companions is this chess simulator. It's named Caspi, after Garry Kasparov, of course, the Russian chess genius. And Caspi is cool because it's like playing with Siri or Google Home, right? Although with a bit more feeling in what Caspi, the advice and the thoughts that Caspi dispenses to Vera.
2: Yeah, I mean, we talked about the family structure, but I think an even more omnipresent focus for Vera is her attempt to make a friend. She was never made a friend in her life. And her attempt to make a friend is really kind of the driving challenge of the book. And no spoilers, but, you know, things do happen in that area. It's very good things. And Caspi, who is an artificial intelligence, is, I think, her stutter step, her beginning toward of her journey. It's sort of something very interesting because I think a lot of children are going to be growing up with artificial intelligences as maybe their first companions or their first friends. The book obviously set a little bit in the future where they're kind of omnipresent. Their car, the car that the family drives named Stella, is an artificial intelligence who's always trying to butter everyone up and trying to get into their good graces. Caspi is a much more kind of even-keeled persona. He actually helps her out quite a bit. He teaches her things. He's almost, in some ways, you know, we think of him as a friend, but he's also kind of like the parent she almost doesn't have, right? Certainly doesn't have in her father. So there's a lot of onus being put on what this artificial intelligence can do. But the real challenge for her is to make a human friend.
1: You mentioned this early on, and I just want to go back to it for a second, which is how important language is to Vera. And in keeping a list of things that she understands and doesn't understand, which is very interesting as well, that it's almost cataloged. And that's a fascinating aspect to the character.
2: Yeah, and I think this really takes me back to childhood because I always kept lists of words because I didn't know English. So I was always trying to figure out what everything meant. Now, Vera, of course, lives in America, speaks English, is American-born, but she's always trying to figure out what everything means. And there's a political situation that's happening in the country where there's a constitutional convention which wants to give 5/3 of a vote to exceptional Americans, those who right. came during the time of the revolution but didn't come in chains, so meaning mostly white Americans. And Vera is obviously half Korean-American by birth, and so she is not going to be a quote-unquote exceptional American. So in a way, she's trying to keep this list of things to figure out both what everything means in her personal life, but also trying to figure out what it means in the world beyond. There's really a lot of stuff she needs to learn. But the question is, how much stuff should a 10-year-old be burdened with learning at that point? It's an interesting question. You know, sometimes people talk about the childhoods they had themselves, playing stickball out on the streets, staying up till 10 p.m., and now, of course, all of this is gone. You know, we're all buried into our phones, even young people. Childhood now has been very much truncated in some ways and replaced with endless anxiety. And I think that's what Vera is going through. And I think the book sort of, the reason she has so many things on her plate, as you were saying before, is because I think in many ways a lot of our children have a lot of things on their plate. And this is sort of both a humorous and, you know, and a somewhat sad look at what that combines, what that means.
1: We didn't mention this, but Vera is a 10-year-old Korean American in this family that is wealthy-ish, right? And in the fifth grade, but as you say, it's anxious to the point of, and you write about this beautifully, of a flapping of her hands. I mean, there's so much energy going on and anxiousness that it causes her to physically flap her hands.
2: Mm-hmm, mm-hmm. It's interesting because a lot of readers have been, advanced readers have been writing reviews and saying, is she neurodivergent? Is that part of it? I leave that as a question mark, but I think there's a place where sort of there's a kind of middle ground where anxiety, diagnoses of anxiety can bleed into some neurodivergent diagnoses. There's a kind of middle ground there. But I think she definitely, like most children, needs a physical outlet for what are too many things being sent her way. So the diary is one way. The diary where she writes down all her words is one way of looking at it. And then this is another way of her expressing herself. You know, her psychiatrist says that things always come out sideways. And I think that's absolutely true for all of us. When we can't cope, we figure out other ways to cope. Some of them good, many of them bad.
1: You spoke about this a moment ago, and I wanted to spend some time on it, and that is the political crisis that is going on within the novel, where states are about to hold a constitutional convention to decide on this amendment that would give an enhanced vote to Americans who landed on the shores of this country before or during the Revolutionary War, but were exceptional enough not to arrive in chains. It's a five-thirds vote. Two things about this. I mean, one, of course, is that it doesn't seem all that far-fetched to believe this could be next year. But also, the idea that this is a divided, you were writing about a divided America that quite possibly, depending on the outcome of this vote, could become even more divided.
2: Yeah, I mean, there's, I think, as you were saying, there's really no bottom here. I think there's no end of where things can go. And with this book, again, you know, it's everything's already happening. There's no reason to just focus on what's already happening. But at the same time, the interesting part to me is, as somebody who grew up in a authoritarian country, the Soviet Union, I'm always curious as to how much of that stuff remains with you for the rest of your life. I've written several dystopian books, and I think coming from the Soviet Union is a huge part of that. It's a question. You know, you see, you know, like sometimes I'll hear children talking and they'll mention Trump, for example. And I think that that's something that happens in authoritarian countries. There's no reason a 10-year-old needs to talk about political things. But I think it's just, it's been so, you know, this is what happens with authoritarian leaders, is that they are so larger than life. They need to be imprinted on every conversation, whether negative or positive. They need to dominate the discourse. And the question is, what does that do to a child growing up? How does a child think about these things? And how does a child, how do we transition to democracy? What happens, or back to democracy, what happens to children like that? Does the stain of those authoritarian years constantly live with you?
1: And this is a child who has this all going around them and is looking at the adults in their life and trying to figure that out, but also just worried about the things that kids do worry about getting a C on a quiz, and Vera perhaps taking it a step further of, oh, okay, but is this going to screw me up getting into Swarthmore?
2: I mean, this, you know, Vera goes to a very kind of a gifted and talented school. There's a lot of pressure on her, and I think part of this is this kind of the pressure that we put on kids, because I think the society has become so winner take all that if your kid doesn't get into X, Y, and Z, then it's considered a calamity by some parents, you know, because I think, you know, we're dealing with all these giant things, the environmental collapse, which is dealing with the rise of AI. We don't know how that's going to impact, you know, the kind of jobs kids are going to get. So there's such a need for children to just win and win and win and constantly win, that it becomes this endless thing, which is terrible. You know, that's, we're talking about all the things that are in Vera's plates, and definitely that's one of them.
1: You said something earlier. I made a note, and I thought it was interesting, because I in reading this book, this is such a sweet character and such a sweet girl dealing with so much, and you said you didn't want her. You didn't want this character to be precocious, and this character is far from precocious. But I would think that must have been difficult to make sure that she didn't become precocious, because she's advanced, she's got a lot going on, she has a lot of thoughts, she can put things together, and yet you present her as very real.
2: Thank you. Well, I mean, what I wanted her to be was sensitive and able to think at great length about everything around her, whether emotional, psychological, and yeah, societal. I wanted her to constantly be trying to figure things out, and that needs a kind of innocence. But that also requires, I mean, there are children who are super smart, but they aren't, you know, they aren't active in sort of probing the whole world around them. They maybe lack that curiosity. But I do think there's just too much emphasis being put on how children are smart at a certain age. You know, there are tests in New York City that you take to get your kid into school when they're 4 years old. I mean, it's like,
1: right,
2: we're so interested in everything being gamified and being, ranked and et cetera, that it's like, it never ends. And I think that's one reason that I wanted to steer away a little bit from just saying, okay, she's very precocious. It's more like that she is anxious and emotionally open to that anxiety. And that creates interesting characters. I think this book has been resonating with a lot of, for example, a lot of women readers who kind of connect to Vera because they were Vera when they were younger. Obviously men as well, but you know, there's a certain kind of character. And I think those are the people right now that read books. You know, I think that's the audience for books are people who grew up with a certain sense of maybe a slight sense of social incompetence combined with anxiety. That certainly was me. And I think it's people, I think Vera captures that kind of dynamic, that kind of spirit. She really is innocent, anxious, and smart. And I think that's a really awesome combination for a human being to have.
1: You do that with such a tempo too, don't you? I mean, do you see it that way, that there's almost a metronome going in this book and sets it up for the wonderful humor that comes almost in every page?
2: I take humor very, very seriously. I can't tell you how seriously I take it. People say, oh, it's just a joke, it's just a shtick, it's being funny. No, humor is one of the highest levels of human achievements. I hate it when people, you know, just think humor is, you know, just this byproduct of a person trying to be witty. It's something great in and of its own right. It's wonderful. I always gravitate toward funny people and vice versa. And so for me, having that humor being placed on the page was utmost important.
1: As far as placing it on the page, does it come funny or is it honed to be funny?
2: It comes fine. I mean, I just, when it comes to humor, I just let it flow through me. And then it goes on the page. I proof it, you know, see what's up, see if it needs to be tweaked. And then we're off to the races. Yeah.
1: And you can enjoy that process, right? You can enjoy that. Yeah.
2: Yeah. And I know that things aren't working when there's not enough of that.
1: And do you feel that it can never take away from the gravity of the story?
2: Look, if you're writing about the human condition, that's not going to be a lot of fun, right? In terms of just the bare bones of it. You have to, the humor is, this is why I do think that humor is so important. It's like, it's just mastering how to put together the right ingredients to make what shouldn't be funny, funny. You know, look, the Italians make great tripe. They don't start out with something that's necessarily delicious. You know, the fourth stomach of a cow isn't delicious. But if you do the right things to it, it brings tears to your eyes. You're so happy eating it. And I want to do the same thing. And I apologize to my vegetarian readers, but I want to do the same thing with my prose.
1: And tripe is a funny word.
2: Tripe is a funny word, too. Yeah. So there you go. Bingo. Mission accomplished.
1: The name of the new novel is Vera or Faith. It is published by Random House. Thanks to our producer, Sarah LaDuke. 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I'm Joe Donahue.

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At Tanglewood, this is the Boston Symphony Orchestra. As a composer living under one of the most repressive authoritarian regimes in history, Dmitri Shostakovich often expressed the darkness of the challenges he faced. And as his first piano concerto begins, it seems that that's where we're headed. But Shostakovich had other ideas for this piece, drawing on his trademark sardonic wit and a madcap sensibility he learned writing for silent films.

Daniil Trifonov is the piano soloist in this piece, along with VSO principal trumpeter Thomas Waltz. And it's the middle part of the program that begins with Haydn and culminates with a Beethoven symphony that also takes us past dark challenges into sheer exuberance. I'm Brian McCreath, and Andras Nelsons conducts Haydn, Shostakovich with Daniil Trifonov, and Beethoven. It's all coming up on this Boston Symphony Orchestra broadcast from WCRB and GBH Music.

A few years ago, I asked one of the musicians of the Boston Symphony to describe the experience of Tanglewood. And he said, when I walk onto the grounds of Tanglewood, I can feel my shoulders relax and drop. It's a place of respite for that musician, as it is for thousands who come to this place in the Berkshires every summer. Leaving the heavier concerns of life and the world behind, even if it's only for a couple of hours, offers the chance to tackle those issues later with new energy and resolve. In the concert, you're about to hear two composers known for wrestling with serious concerns of life and our place in the world are represented by works that are meant instead to bring a smile to your face. I'm Brian McCreath at the Kuzovitsky Music Shed at Tanglewood on the Stockbridge-Lenox Line in the Berkshires of Western Massachusetts. This program, led by BSO music director Andras Nelsons, begins with Haydn's Symphony No. 22, known as The Philosopher. Then Daniil Trifonov is the soloist in Shostakovich's Piano Concerto No. 1. And after an intermission, the program concludes with the Symphony No. 2 by Ludwig van Beethoven. The music that begins this BSO program is a beautiful, calm piece that communicates serenity and dignity. It comes from a time when the word symphony was far less defined than it is today. The composer, Joseph Haydn, wrote the Symphony No. 22 in his capacity as the court composer of the Esterházy family, a job he had taken only a few years before writing the piece. And it was during those years that the parameters of what came to define the symphony as a form of music were still fluid, even experimental. For the symphony you're about to hear, Haydn drew from an earlier type of piece called a sonata da chiesa, or church sonata. It's in four movements, the first of them being stately and slow, with a chorale-like melody evoking a solemn atmosphere. The second movement is a complete contrast, marked presto, and highlights the unusual choice of including two English horns, but no oboes. The third movement is a graceful minuet. And the finale evokes a countryside hunt with those two English horns trading figures with two brass horns behind the driving rhythms of the string section. It's unclear whether Haydn himself would have referred to this piece as The Philosopher, but that nickname did originally appear during the composer's lifetime. In his notes for this piece, Stephen Ledbetter writes that we may have a clue to Haydn's mental image in composing this music from a comment he made to his biographer many years after writing it. He mentioned that in one of his oldest symphonies, one that he couldn't put a pinpoint on that at that moment, the idea predominated of God speaking to an unrepentant sinner, asking him to reform. But the sinner, in his rashness, heeded not those exhortations. Again, those words by Haydn himself. There's no direct evidence that Haydn was talking about that symphony, but several scholars see it as a strong possibility. And now coming on stage is music director Andras Nelsons to begin this Boston Symphony Orchestra concert with Haydn's Symphony No. 22, The Philosopher, from WCRB.

0: That's the Symphony No. 22, The Philosopher, by Franz Josef Haydn, performed in concert here at Tanglewood by the Boston Symphony Orchestra, led by music director Andres Nelsons, who gives a solo bow to Justin Blackwell, our harpsichordist for this performance. He's the associate director of music at Marsh Chapel at Boston University. Also gave solo bow to Robert Sheena and to Mark McEwen, the two English horn players for this piece, who add that really distinctive color of that larger cousin to the oboe, sitting right there next to Richard Sebring, principal horn. I'm Brian McCreath with a Boston Symphony Orchestra concert at Tanglewood, and after a few changes to the stage here at the Kuzovitsky Music Shed, this concert continues with Dmitri Shostakovich's Piano Concerto No. 1 with soloist Daniil Trifonov, along with BSO principal trumpeter Thomas Rolfs. When Andres Nelsons arrived in Boston as the BSO's 15th music director in 2014, the symphonies and concertos by Shostakovich immediately became central to the orchestra's artistic profile. Eventually, Nelsons and the BSO released recordings of all of those pieces, the 15 symphonies and the 6 concertos, along with several other works. And for BSO principal trumpeter Thomas Rolfs, that depth of experience with Shostakovich's music has revealed an incredibly wide variety of expression, both in general and specifically in this concerto.
1: There's always some gnarly, difficult trumpet solo. There's or very plaintive, soft calls,
2: right,
1: and
2: right,
1: ferociously fast, exciting passages. I think there's all sorts of personality in the trumpet writing of Shostakovich.
2: Yeah, and so you no doubt played plenty of Shostakovich symphonies before Andres came along, but now it's been a real deep dive.
1: Now it's a deep dive, yeah. And he does it so well, too. And
2: well, what has that done? I mean, how's that changed or helped?
1: Well, he has very definite ideas of what the personality of the music should be. So I think I would imagine everyone takes our cue from him and what he's feeling or thinking the music should state. It is very simple things, you know. It's like in the concerto today, in the solo in the last movement, and I was looking at it as more playful, but he wants it to sound like a drunk, you know. So it's simple things. So I'm thinking, okay, how do I make this sound like a... How do I make that? Why does he want me? You know, I'm trying to. So it's, but in a spur of the moment, it's like, you know, okay, Tom, sound like a drunk right now. You know, and I think, well, wait, slow down. I'm not sure how to do that. Let me think about that. So I did it, and then I don't know. We'll see. I'm not sure I'm courageous enough to actually. We'll see. I have to like trust myself and just do it.
2: Well, and in my conversations with Andres, there are definitely things like that that he's brought up in the symphonies that sort of open this window that I didn't see before.
1: Yeah.
2: You know, so I kind of see what you're talking about. When it comes to this particular concerto, do you remember kind of when you first came across this concerto? Was it in
1: sure.
2: a recording?
1: Yeah, it's something you know as a trumpet player from a fairly young age.
2: You learn the part pretty early.
1: Honestly, you know, so many pieces I have recordings and performances, but I don't remember one with this. I remember what I've done it a number of times over the years, so I remember my performances, but I wouldn't say I had a definitive recording or performance that I recall when I was young.
2: Yeah.
1: You know, in my head, I can hear like someone like Armando Gatala playing it, you know, but I probably wouldn't want to hear it because he's, you know, it's hard to match the kind of color that he had.
2: Right, right. Legendary principal trumpet of the Boston Symphony from the 1970s.
1: Yeah, 60s and 70s.
2: 60s and 70s, yeah. But it's such an unusual part because it's kind of carnival music in some places and really melancholy sometimes.
1: Well, that long, slow solo and it changes. Again, when I was practicing it, I was thinking of it more kind of like a song I would sing to my toddler and just like a pretty... But then in the rehearsal, there was something that was really incredibly sad and solemn about it and almost made me tear up, you know, when I thought of my own, like, tragedies in life, you know. And then, so I'm not sure, you know, it changes. And that's kind of the great thing about Shostakovich's music, I think. And also it's on how... You know, watching Andres and how he is presenting it to me, you know, as a conductor, you know, you kind of feed off of that because, you know, he wears his personality right out front for everyone to see.
0: That's Boston Symphony principal trumpeter Thomas Rolfs, whom you'll hear in just a few minutes. The first piano concerto was initially meant to be a trumpet concerto, but the composer's own considerable facility with the piano led him to create a piece for that instrument with a prominent solo trumpet part. The resulting 22 minutes of music is filled with youthful zest, sardonic twists, and soulful meditation.
3: It's easy to hear the influence of the silent film scores the composer would perform to make money during the 1920s. Even though it was written in 1933, it comes across as a closer relative to Shostakovich's first symphony from 8 years earlier than the emotionally devastating Fourth Symphony. And now coming on stage are pianist Daniil Trifonov and music director Andras Nelsons to continue this Boston Symphony Orchestra concert with the Piano Concerto No. 1 by Dmitri Shostakovich from WCRB.

That's the Piano Concerto No. 1 by Dmitri Shostakovich, performed in concert here at Tanglewood by soloist Daniil Trifonov, BSO principal trumpeter Thomas Rolfs, the Boston Symphony Orchestra, and music director Andres Nelsons. Daniil Trifonov bowing to the audience, who are instantly on their feet for a standing ovation as Andres Nelsons shakes hands with Thomas Rolfs. Really fun piece. Harlow Robinson's notes for this piece have a great line in which he says that the two piano concertos that Shostakovich wrote are as different in personality as vodka and champagne. And you just heard the vodka part of that formula. Robinson also writes that there's a certain kinship, especially in the slow movement, with Ravel's Piano Concerto in G, written just around the same time, and an equally sunny and playful work without pretensions to profundity, in Harlow's words. And in fact, this weekend, both of those pieces have been presented by the Boston Symphony. Last night, the Ravel Piano Concerto in G. Not for nothing, both of them have incredibly significant solo trumpet parts, and Thomas Rolfs was right there for both of them. He's on stage now once again with Daniil Trifonov bowing to the audience. It's not often that a trumpet player plays both the Ravel piano concerto in G and the Shostakovich first piano concerto on consecutive days, but that is in fact what Thomas Rolfs has pulled off here. Daniil Trifonov bringing all kinds of character to this piece, that kind of character that Shostakovich built into the piece based on a lot of that silent movie sound that he would compose for and perform, and when he was younger in the 1920s in the Soviet Union, a little bit of a madcap sort of fun and a little bit recklessness there. Daniil Trifonov's going to play an encore.

ruminative, fascinating encore from Daniil Trifonov. And I'll confess that it is not a piece that I know or recognize, but it was certainly lovely to hear Daniil Trifonov manipulating the inside strings of the piano, sometimes by stroking them, strumming them, sometimes by plucking them, very selectively, as he also played a more or less minimalist recurring rhythmic melody. He's back on stage now, bowing to the audience. I think he had them in the palm of his hand as he played that very, very beautiful encore. And we will find out what that is and add it to our playlist. You can find that at classical.org. Well, stay with us. The Second Symphony by Beethoven is still ahead in this WCRB broadcast of the Boston Symphony Orchestra, coming to you from the Kuzovitsky Music Shed at Tanglewood.

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2: 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Tomorrow, the Tanglewood Music Center Orchestra performs a concert at Seiji Ozawa Hall with a program of music by Beethoven and Hindemith, along with two works by Richard Strauss, including Don Juan and Till Eulenspiegel's Merry Pranks, both led by BSO music director Andras Nelsons. And here's the TMC Orchestra in a performance recorded last Monday. This is the Variations on a Theme by Haydn by Johannes Brahms. TMC conducting fellow Julian Jalewski leads the Tanglewood Music Center Orchestra.

0: recorded last Monday night here at Tanglewood. That's Johannes Brahms' Variations on a Theme by Haydn. The Tanglewood Music Center Orchestra was led by TMC conducting fellow Julian Gillespie. And you can hear the TMC Orchestra tomorrow night at Ozawa Hall. 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And stay with us. 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
1: 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And the New York State AFL-CIO, a federation of 3,000 unions fighting for working people to keep New York State union strong. 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

Welcome back to Tanglewood. I'm Brian McCreath from WCRB Classical Radio Boston. And this Boston Symphony Orchestra concert led by Andras Nelsons will continue in just a couple of minutes with Beethoven's Symphony No. 2. If ever there was a piece of music that, in its character and aspect, was at odds with its creator's life circumstances, it's the one you're about to hear. As Beethoven wrote his second symphony a couple of years after the first symphony, he was coping with the devastating knowledge that he was gradually losing his ability to hear, any musician's worst nightmare. Earlier that year, 1802, Beethoven departed Vienna to live in the countryside on the advice of his doctor, who apparently felt that the quieter surroundings would slow down the composer's encroaching deafness. But it was there, in the village of Heiligenstadt, that Beethoven had to fully acknowledge that he wasn't going to get better. His depression reached suicidal proportions, and he wrote what's become known as the Heiligenstadt Testament, essentially a letter to himself about his condition, pouring his emotions out onto a piece of paper he never showed to anyone, and one that was only discovered after his death. You can hear the applause for the Boston Symphony musicians entering as one, in the style of many European orchestras, for the second half of this concert. Well, in this testament, Beethoven writes that he considered taking his own life.

life. But he also wrote, quote, "Art alone stopped me. It seemed inconceivable that I should leave this world without having produced all that I felt I must. And so I go on leading this miserable life." And yet, in the midst of that despair, the composer wrote a piece that's filled with enthusiasm, spirit, and exuberance, with a few jokes even thrown in along the way. The piece begins with a slow, serious introduction. But as Jan Swafford writes in his notes for this piece, what then breaks out is, quote, "recalls, say, the overture to a Mozart comic opera, one with lots of intricate scheming in the plot, the music full of kicks in the pants and faux pathos." The second movement, Swafford continues, is summery, relaxed, one of the loveliest Beethoven ever wrote. The darting scherzo is in love with its own quirkiness, the nimble banter between the instruments and eruptive jumps from soft to loud. And our rondo finale starts out with an absurd whooping Philip, which dissolves into skittering comedy. And now coming on stage is Andras Nelsons to continue this Boston Symphony Orchestra concert with Beethoven Symphony No. 2 from WCRB.

0: The Symphony No. 2 by Ludwig van Beethoven, performed in concert here at Tanglewood by the Boston Symphony Orchestra, led by BSO music director Andres Nelsons, who instantly asked the musicians of the Boston Symphony to stand and receive really thunderous applause from the audience here at the Kuzovitsky Music Shed. A very full Kuzovitsky Music Shed today. A lot of people on the lawn as well for this concert that began with Haydn's Symphony No. 22. And continued with Dmitri Shostakovich's Piano Concerto No. 1 with soloist Daniil Trifonov, joined by BSO principal trumpeter Thomas Rolfs. And now this concert ending with the exuberance of Beethoven's Second Symphony. And I think that one of the most memorable instances of Beethoven's symphonies in the last few years that this recalls, in fact, is the complete Beethoven cycle performed in January of 2025, when Andres Nelsons led all nine symphonies in the space of just a few weeks. He's asking many members of the orchestra to stand now and receive the applause of the audience for their contributions. There's Richard Sebring with his section mates standing, the principal horn, as well as Josh Baker, associate principal bassoonist, principal clarinetist, William R. Hudgens, associate principal flutist, Elizabeth Klein, and assistant principal oboist, Keisuke Wakao. Now all the musicians are stamping their feet for Andres as he asks them to stand. They refuse, and now they will stand up. It's a customary thing when an orchestra really wants to honor their conductor to actually take a moment to refuse to stand and actually sit and stomp their feet for him. Andres receiving that respect from these musicians and certainly from the audience who are on their feet as well. There's more Beethoven coming up this summer, by the way. On Sunday, July 26th, pianist Yefim Bronfman performs the Piano Concerto No. 5, the Emperor Concerto. And on August 23rd, Gustavo Gimeno conducts the Ninth Symphony to bring the Tanglewood season to a close. Well, stay with us. There is more ahead in this Boston Symphony Orchestra broadcast that's coming to you from the Kuzovitsky Music Shed at Tanglewood.
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I'm Brian McCreath from WCRB Classical Radio Boston. 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Again, you can learn how to be here in person at the Shed or hear these concerts on the radio or online when you start at classical.org/Tanglewood. The most recent recording released by the soloist you heard earlier in this concert, Daniil Trifonov, is a collection of solo pieces by the second of those composers I just mentioned. And from that release, here are the final two selections from a concert suite drawn from Tchaikovsky's The Sleeping Beauty, arranged by Mikhail Pletnev. Daniil Trifonov is the pianist.

The Adagio and Finale from a concert suite drawn from Tchaikovsky's The Sleeping Beauty, arranged by Mikhail Pletnev and performed here by Daniil Trifonov, part of Trifonov's most recent release on a Deutsche Grammophon label. Tchaikovsky's music is in the spotlight next weekend here at Tanglewood when music director Andras Nelsons leads the BSO on Friday, Saturday, and Sunday in, respectively, Tchaikovsky's 3rd, 4th, and 5th symphonies. And each of those symphonies is preceded by a Mozart concerto. On Friday, Augustin Hodelik is the soloist in the Violin Concerto No. 5. Then on Saturday, Paul Lewis is the soloist in Mozart's Piano Concerto No. 27. And finally on Sunday, Himari makes her BSO debut in Mozart's Violin Concerto No. 1. Again, for more information about this entire weekend of Mozart concertos and Tchaikovsky symphonies, start at classical.org/tanglewood. And as we look forward to all of it, here's another Mozart concerto, one of his absolute masterpieces in a classic BSO recording. This is the conclusion of Mozart's Clarinet Concerto. Former BSO principal clarinetist Harold Wright is the soloist, and Seiji Ozawa leads the Boston Symphony Orchestra.

0: from a 1978 recording. That's the conclusion of Mozart's Clarinet Concerto. Former BSO principal clarinetist Harold Wright was the soloist, and Seiji Ozawa led the Boston Symphony Orchestra. And you'll hear three more Mozart concertos next weekend here at Tanglewood on Friday, Saturday, and Sunday, each of them paired with a symphony by Tchaikovsky. 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The audio producer is Antonio Oliart-Ross, and the recording engineer is Nick Squire, with assistance from Cole Barber. Thank you to Ed Gazaleas, Matthew Szymanski, and Carl Talbot of the Tanglewood Music Center for making the TMC recording you heard at intermission available to us. The audio producer is Taya Modalesi, with assistance from Molly Truman and Jake Ohanian. Thanks as well to Jan Devereaux and Rena Cohen of the Boston Symphony Press Office, Robert Kurziger and Jim Connolly of the BSO Publications Department, Personnel Manager Nolan Welch, Artistic Administrator Eric Valliere, Vice President for Production Jake Morchel, and the entire BSO and Tanglewood staff for all their help with these broadcasts. I'm Brian McCreath. Thank you for joining us for the Boston Symphony Orchestra at Tanglewood from WCRB Classical Radio Boston and GBH Music.
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1: I'm Janine Herbst with these headlines. The U.S. military says it found unidentified remains at the base in Jordan that was hit by Iran Friday, leaving two U.S. service members dead, one missing. Separately, another U.S. service member was killed and one wounded in northern Iraq yesterday during a controlled detonation of an unexploded ordnance from a downed Iranian drone. Keir Starmer steps down as Britain's prime minister tomorrow and will be replaced by Andy Burnham, the former mayor of Manchester, England. He'll be the UK's seventh prime minister in 10 years. And Ryan Fox has become the first New Zealander since 1963 to win the British Open, one of golf's most prestigious tournaments. I'm Janine Herbst, NPR News.

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2: Coming up next, it's the Media Project. I'm Rex Smith in Studio D here with Judy Patrick. Say hi, Judy.
3: Hello!
2: Here she is, and our producer, Dave Gustina. We're going to be talking about the newsroom push to turn print reporters into video talent. 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
4: Newspapermen meet such interesting people. 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
1: The Media Project is a half hour of commentary and analysis where we talk about ethical decision making in the newsroom, and we talk about the challenges confronting journalists today with some veteran journalists from New York's Capital Region. I'm Rex Smith, formerly editor of the Times Union, now publishing The Upstate American. Thank you, Substack. And I'm here with Judy Patrick, the former editor of the Daily Gazette. You doing all right?
2: I am fine. Once again, we have a long list of topics we need to address. I thought eventually this would dry up and we'd go off the air, but apparently not.
1: 30 years and counting. Here we are still with the Media Project. What do you know? To which we are grateful our producer, David Gustina. David, sir.
3: Yes, me and many years of compliance this regime of Rex Smith.
1: Oh, yeah, the powerful host of the Media Project. Yeah, no, David, of course, being the morning edition host here on WAMC, et cetera, and does this program and occasionally steps in front of the microphone.
3: Yeah, I'm the fill in the bench, you know, when we've exhausted all other options. And, of course, it's summertime, so a lot of people are not available.
1: David, you're much more valuable than being a bench.
3: Spread the word.
1: Okay, absolutely. Anyway, we thank you for joining us to talk about what's going on in the media. And there's a huge story, of course, that being an effort by the Justice Department to compel the grand jury testimony of some New York Times reporters. And we alluded last week in our program to the reporting that led to this. That is, to the reporting that there were security concerns about President Trump's new Air Force One jet that prompted the president not to take the jet at the Secret Service's insistence when he flew out of the NATO summit. And then, of course, what happened is the Justice Department knocked on the door of five New York Times reporters saying, we compel you to appear before a grand jury. And now the Times is trying to quash those subpoenas. And the question is, where do the rights of journalists to protect their sources and the right of the government to protect its secrets begin? Because here we are, doesn't the government have a right to say we hold these things to be secret and we need to know who's leaking it for national security purposes? Judy?
2: The problem is, if government had its way, everything would be a secret. And our job in the journalism trade is to reveal those secrets. In this case, clearly the information was obvious to anybody who looked at the planes. They had different kinds of equipment on it. And did it put the president in danger? No. And that's one of the things that we often talk about. When we have stories that people in positions of power will approach us and say, hey, you shouldn't print this, you shouldn't publish this because it could endanger national safety. And we listen to those concerns and make a decision. Oftentimes, we don't run the information. But in this case, clearly, this was not important information to be withheld from the public. The president was lying about it. And this is just a result of the president being embarrassed that his fancy new jet didn't live up to specs, just like most people in the press warned about for months ahead of time.
3: Deflection, distraction. It is the president of the United States who's already under criticism for taking the jet to begin with from Qatar or Qatar or however we say it these days. But the point being, this is a bully tactic. One more bully tactic to try to rein the press in. He calls the losing New York Times. He attacks Maggie Haberman over and over again, calling her maggot.
1: Oh.
3: Haberman, the behavior in and of itself should be truth enough that he's off the rails when he wants to go after the press for some perceived embarrassment of his own creation.
1: But let's get this straight. I remember many times over these years of running a newsroom when someone would say to me, why do you guys think you have special privileges? Who elected you to make these decisions? The fact is, we don't have necessarily a specific constitutional right to withhold the names of sources, and not in federal court anyway. There are state shield laws that protect, in some state instances, in most states, there are laws that protect the rights of journalists to withhold their sources, but not federally. And it has been clarified since actually a 1972 Supreme Court decision, Brandsburg v. Hayes, that we don't have that right, but it was fudged enough in that decision that generations now of officials have not pushed journalists very often to divulge their sources. Sometimes It has happened. Judith Miller spent, I think, 80 days in jail for the New York Times, withholding sources when she was covering national security for the New York Times. And so this has happened. But now here we have a situation where the government is saying we need to know who those sources are. And I think the Times is probably going to win on quashing the subpoenas because of some legitimate constitutional concerns that this is an attempt to limit the press because of the point you made that the president is clearly trying to stop the reporting, not necessarily just trying to find who the sources are.
2: The argument lawyers will make on behalf of the press is that if the information can be ascertained some other way, you don't need to talk to the reporters about this. But Rex, what do you tell people who say the government should have its secrets, that we should be protecting national security? How do you respond to that? Because the average person, they don't understand where we're coming from in this situation.
1: I say you're right. The government does legitimately have some secrets, and that's why legitimate good news organizations will not divulge troop movements, for example. There are secrets that we know, that we maintain. Even on a lesser level, we know when police departments are moving on drug raids. We don't divulge that in advance. But that is a journalistic judgment, not a government judgment. There's a difference between prior restraint by government and thoughtful restraint by editors and producers. And when you use the machinery of a grand jury to squelch investigative reporting, what you're doing is you're prioritizing the government's ability to conceal its mistakes over the value of the public's right to know. So that favors government power over citizen power. And that's what we really can't tolerate, right?
3: We just celebrated 250 years in this country. And those founding fathers wrote a document, the Declaration of Independence, that was about the people being in charge. And if the press is the representative of the people, then they have a right to virtually almost everything, except for some of these exceptions that you noted, Rex, because being responsible would mean you wouldn't give up true movements. However, this is from the bottom up, not from the top down, when it comes to journalism. And if we're to control our destinies as Americans, we need to have that power of the press to hold the government to tell the truth, because they'll often lie.
2: And here's a practical question. If that Qatar jet does not meet the security needs of the president of the United States, why was he on it? And why was he allowed to be on it? And those are real questions, and the public has a right to ask them.
3: Not to mention just accepting the jet from another country and the potential conflicts of interest with that.
1: Oh, boy. So we will have to see how this turns out, of course. We don't know whether the court will, in fact, quash the subpoenas. We don't know what will happen. Certainly, we know that the reporters are not going to divulge their sources. We've had situations here in local journalism where we have said to reporters, pack your toothbrush. If you're going to go to court, they might compel you. They might try to get you to divulge a source. And if you're not going to do that, you're going to be prepared to go into a jail cell. We've never had a court here, in my experience, who's ordered a reporter to release a source. But it could happen.
3: I'm going to throw you a softball here, Rex Smith, because you talk about this all the time. And the importance of a journalism organization like the New York Times and having the money to fight things like this. And that is a real issue, isn't it?
1: It's absolutely it. Because you could have, and you probably will have, local officials mimicking the actions of the president and trying to compel a local newspaper to say, who told you that about the police chief, and locking them up. And that's why you hope that there are public interest law firms who will represent journalists in those situations, as news organizations don't have the resources to fight it. There's another issue where a former Fox News reporter, Catherine Herridge, who then went to work for CBS News, is being compelled to pay $800 a day until she reveals a confidential source. Now, I don't know.
3: And no one can give her the money.
1: Yeah. Who?
3: She's banned from taking money.
1: Yeah.
3: From even a GoFundMe.
1: Yeah. And the problem is she doesn't work for any of those news organizations anymore. Full disclosure, I've known Catherine for many years, and she is not actually independently wealthy. So this is having $800 a day until she reveals a confidential source is kind of a big deal. But she's an independent journalist who is now being forced to pay because she will not reveal the source who gave her what may have been not a very good story, may have been a bad source, but that is not a reason for the journalist to have to be fined for protecting the source, given our constitutional system.
3: You can only imagine this is just going to continue and continue in this country with a president who is completely opposed to a legitimate press, labeling people fake news all the time, including Maggie Haberman and on this story, and said 90% of it is fake news. And you keep repeating these things over and over again. And then you add in the AI and the multiplicity of channels where you can get news from influencers and elsewhere. And we've got gobbledygook.
1: Speaking of AI, David, thank you very much, because we got a piece of mail from a longtime Capital District resident is how she signed it.
3: Wait, we have listeners?
1: We do indeed. We're very grateful when listeners write to us. Thank you, Jean Ellen. She writes, I wish you could spend more time on the dangers of relying on AI. I discovered early on that summarizing messages posted on email reservations or booking were often wrong, so I ignore them. But this is posts that she has seen where there are errors in the AI reports that she's getting on news, and she says, I'm appalled and concerned that supposedly respectable companies will slap anything into their corporate name, and companies who I rely on for correct times for appointments and so on will get it wrong. Oh, and she says, you're a highlight of my week.
3: What?
1: And the show should be an hour.
3: Why?
1: Thank you, Jill. Now, you're a highlight of our week as well. How about that? But what do you do if your news source is giving you bad information via AI? Get a different source, right?
2: And as Google searches apparently are way down because of AI. They are generating the content you need, even if it's very bad content, and they don't give you a choice. I would say 75% of the time, any AI summary of anything has errors built into it. That's why you need a person to actually do these kind of AI summaries. It should be the first draft, and then have a real person go in. Yeah, it's slop. It continues to be slop, despite the conventional wisdom nowadays is that AI is great. It's going to make our lives so much easier. And in some ways, it will. But when it comes to summarizing, please stop summarizing the emails people send me. I hate it.
1: Yeah.
2: And will you please stop summarizing my search? Will you please stop I don't want to be summarized. I want to actually read the story.
1: Absolutely. And we know that we need to rely upon that. By the way, one of the things that you just mentioned, the fact that search is down, as opposed to because AI is giving the results of search. One of the things that has channeled revenue to a lot of news organizations is something called programmatic advertising, which is automatically generated ads. It's this really lousy advertising, but it is instantaneously bid upon. This is all done electronically within instance, and ads can be generated to go alongside content that is created by legitimate news organizations, and this programmatic advertising has become something that is, I think of it as being like the crack cocaine of the advertising industry, because it's automatic. You don't actually have to sell it. Great. There is a big bidding process that channels this advertising onto hundreds of thousands of sites, including legitimate news sites.
3: Who's doing the bidding? I don't get it.
1: It's electronic. It's all electronic. And these news organizations basically are looking for money to come in. And if you hit a certain threshold, then the ad goes onto your site instantly.
2: For example, you do a search on what the water temperature in Lake George is. You will see a bunch of boat ads creep alongside the story. It's creepy.
1: Yeah. Agree,
2: and it's annoying. And it has been in vogue with the advertising industry for 5 or 6 years, but it's going to come crashing down.
1: And it is, in fact, now crashing down because AI is reducing the use of Google search, as you say. You're not getting specific search results as much as AI. And so suddenly the news organizations that depend upon programmatic advertising now have less of it, and it's going to actually put even more financial pressure on news organizations who are not going to have as much digital ad revenue as they used to have. So more good news for journalism, folks.
3: The other side of this AI thing, and I think, Judy, you guys make such great points. We really do need people to be doing journalism, not AI. But at the same time, you see where, for example, an article we sent around this week, organizations such as Big Local News at Stanford and UC Berkeley have used AI-assisted methods to uncover 1.5 million previously inaccessible police records,
1: wow,
3: leading to more than 100 investigations. So there's the competing reality that as a tool, it could really help us. But if we're not clear how we're using AI, what is generated by AI, we risk this AI slop situation that Judy's talking about, and the fact that it's getting harder and harder for people to trust what they're reading and listening and watching.
1: Absolutely. And so that's why a number of news organizations, including the New York Times, are suing the generators of AI, accusing AI companies of, and the Times lawsuit says, a brazen theft of intellectual property at an unprecedented scale.
3: And they did. They fed all this information that's been, for example, in the New York Times. And do they have a proprietary right to it?
2: But didn't the New York Times reach some sort of licensing agreement with at least one engine? And a big company like that can do that. The smaller companies are less likely to be crawled, although I think they're not being crawled as much as the higher national level. If you do a search for something in Niskayuna or Loudonville or Schenectady, you're not going to get the local news. You'll get nothing.
1: And speaking of what our listeners are offering, Hildy and Stanisfield writes to us and says, "Dear, I love the salutation. Dear Rex Smith and team." Hi,
2: oh,
1: team.
2: Oh, man.
3: You know what?
2: The baseball metaphor today.
1: I tell you, it's great. Thank you. First of all, my husband and I love your program. One of the best things on the radio. Thank you. But she's writing about what we said last week about the New York Times doing more of their stories as videos. We pointed out that there's someone who's been hired to do video training, that is increasingly a part of their repertoire. And she points out, as a longtime subscriber, now digitally primarily, that she isn't using it. I rarely have time for more than one or two of these videos. True, there's some pieces that only work with animation and other effects. A.O. Scott on poetry, that was wonderful. Or The Odyssey, for example. But generally, once I know the voices of the columnists enough to hear them in my mind, a transcript seems like an option that is better. Yeah, but I think the thing is, my guess is that I'm speaking to someone who is about of my generation, and I think that audio...
3: Before electricity.
1: Yeah. Audio is probably the great medium for millennials and Gen Z and beyond, right?
2: Well, listen, I'm still alive.
1: Judy is an audio
3: You are
1: consumer.
3: Vibrant, Judy. Vibrant.
2: And I'm with her. Since last week, I spent a lot of time taking of videos, especially those at the New York Times. And I can tell you, it does take time. I rather read. I'm a faster reader. Maybe the younger people nowadays don't read as much. The other thing is, sure, the New York Times can produce a video of Matt Damon and Tom Holland making pizza. That's enjoyable to watch. Not exactly newsworthy, but I know they're promoting a movie. And I will say that they have really good production values. And again, they have Matt Damon and Tom Holland. Most news organizations will not have access to that talent, that star power, to generate a video that will get massive amounts of viewership.
1: You don't think people watching David Gustina making pizza? I mean, it's an Italian name,
2: that.
1: You know.
2: Yeah.
3: Hey, Gustina, buongiorno.
1: We love your messages. media@wamc.org. One of the big...
3: Wait. Before you go anywhere, Rex.
1: Wait.
3: We should mention that part of what's happening here at this radio network, WAMC, and this program is we are moving in that direction.
1: Ah.
3: You could be seeing us at some point here as we're building a studio to do YouTube-style videos. Woo-hoo. So you can do that. I think that part of this is there's now an expectation.
1: Yeah.
3: That there's going to be every opportunity to see it in any way you like, whether it's in read it in text, whether you see it as a video or you listen to it. Everyone's expecting that visual channel to come along with everything. And so that's part of the reason to do it. But I think Judy makes such a great point that drives me crazy is that it's ultimately used that video to clip a smaller video for someone to watch. And oftentimes, like some of our more recent posts to social media with our promos, it's fun and funny. And so that's how you're trying to get people, but we're losing news in the process.
1: Aha, uh-huh. Because entertainment supplants the time that people would otherwise spend consuming news. Yeah, interesting. That's something for us to guard against as we put this program forward. Now, it's going to be a matter of weeks, I presume, before we get the video. We'll do this when we can.
3: But, it's coming. Just be aware.
1: Wahoo. All right. I'm going to have to dress a little bit.
2: I know. Me too. And do we need facelifts? What do you think?
1: Oh, God.
3: Well, just use AI.
2: Great idea. There is a good use for AI.
1: The world is so changing. When I was in my 30s, I was working for a big newsroom downstate where we launched a nightly newscast. So I was on the air every night from a set in the middle of the newsroom. And I've got to tell you, the culture clash, the first time that I was in the men's room, just off the newsroom, applying makeup to my face. And this grizzled old cops reporter, Tom Domoretsky, walked in and said, "Oh, my God." With disgust. It was quite a shocking thing. And the Night City editor stood up in the middle of the newsroom, as she often would, and clanged a big cowbell and said, "Chinese food, run!" Clang, clang, clang, clang. We're on the set doing a serious newscast. The culture clash of video and audio and text, it's a real thing.
3: And wars. I think a lot of that is fading now because we all need each other and are partnering in many ways. But Rex Smith, let me be the old guy. Let me tell you something, Rex Smith. You came out of that television experience. You went up to Albany as editor of the Albany Times Union, and you look your nose down at the TV stations and the radio stations. Why do you think this program was created?
2: This is David's Alan.
3: That was my Alan impression, yes.
1: Yeah, there you go.
3: But it's true. There has been, in the print press, a little bit of a superiority complex about the fact that a lot of times in television and radio news, you could hear them reading the papers of the Times Union when they're doing the news, because you have more people, you have more in-depth reports, you get to more places, you get more stories. But that's just a function of being a newspaper, and we have less time in broadcasting, and yet... And I hear you laughing, Judy.
2: I'm hearing resentment. No,
3: it's just an acknowledgement that while Rex had to put makeup on, was made fun of, he also had some of the same biases towards the broadcast journalism field.
1: What can you do? But it's happening everywhere. It's happening here. The Economist, one of the most sophisticated magazines for news in the country, is working to get more reporters on the air. 90 short-form videos in the past year out of The Economist. Fortune is debuting a daily show called Fortune Daily this month, a 20-minute show. So it is happening all over.
3: NPR is doing it.
1: Absolutely, yeah. And the key is that people are getting information not from the cable sources and so on, but actually increasingly from news-focused creators. 46% of people around the world get news from influencers and creators. That's the latest news from the Reuters 26 digital news report.
3: I guess if we can pull some watchers away and get them to listen to more legitimate news, that's a good thing. If the legitimate news operations can become the influencers, I don't know
1: a good thing
3: how far that will go, but the idea that people want this video will probably give us all a bump, especially radio stations like this, because I'm sure people want to know what Rex looks like and Judy looks like.
1: Oh, yeah.
3: And that, to me, would be interesting to see as we make that transition.
2: The thing about paywalls, public radio doesn't have this issue, but videos and most of these that we've talked about are not behind paywalls, so you can access them without a subscription.
3: Oh, interesting, yeah.
2: So how these media organizations are going to make money with this investment is yet to be determined, because if you don't have a subscription to New York Times and you want to hear what David Sanger has to say about Iran, you can just listen to him and not have to go through the process of paying for a subscription.
1: One more topic before we leave today.
2: Right, let's do
1: and
2: it.
1: It is important because it will actually happen before you hear this program, ladies and gentlemen. That is, we tape on Thursday morning and you hear this show after that. Thursday night, as we speak, the President of the United States is scheduled to speak to the nation. But the question is, will the networks interrupt their programming to air it live? Because it apparently is going to be a topic not about the war in Iran, not about inflation, but rather about the 2020 election and his disproven comments, long known to be untrue, about the election loss being
3: stolen.
1: So should networks air the president live?
2: Easy answers. Should they? No. Will they? Yes.
1: We will see if that's right. You think they shouldn't? Somebody else ought to be deciding what the president, when he is, has a right to speak to the American people?
2: You know what? We just talked about video. There's plenty of places for people to go and watch this video. I'm sure the White House will put out the video of it. You can go on probably Fox, CBS, and see it anyway. But if you're really trying to educate the American public, I think this is not the way to do it.
3: What if something happens that's newsworthy? Shouldn't we be there? Do we need to be there because he's the top public official in all the world when he says something? My personal opinion is that if this is about the 2020 election and the idea that it's stolen, it's a lie. And we don't cover lies. We try to cover truth. At the very least, they should be fact-checking it if they're doing anything as it's happening. There are a few ways you could go about this. But this is a real tough one because it's the president of the United States, and we get the slings and arrows from everybody for doing things, whether we do them right or wrong. So if we put that aside, I probably would err on the side of not airing it.
1: Me too. On the one hand, he's the president. What he says is news. On the other hand, if he's going to make baseless accusations, news outlets have a responsibility to ensure that viewers are not exposed to lies and baseless conspiracy theories. That's all we have time for this week. We'll see how the network's handled it by the time you actually hear this show.
3: And it should never be an hour, just so that understands.
1: Thank you to our listeners. 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Judy Patrick and I'm Rex Smith and David Gustina, our producer. Thank you for making all this happen. And thanks to you folks for joining us. We hope to come back again next week for The Media Project.

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0: Hey, this is Ray Graff. All right, gas up the hot rod. Vox Pop is heading back out on the road. 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
1: BBC News with Roisin Hasty. Spain have beaten Argentina 1-0 after extra time at the World Cup final to become champions for the second time. Ferran Torres scored the winner at the start of the second half of extra time. Up to that point, Argentina had defended doggedly, having gone down to 10 men in injury time. At the final whistle, Spain's fans broke into wild celebrations, but there were ugly scenes on the pitch with players from the two sides skirmishing. The fact that Lionel Messi got no goals in the final meant France's Kylian Mbappe finished as the tournament's top scorer to win the coveted Golden Boot. Earlier, the match in New Jersey saw the first ever halftime show at a World Cup. A galaxy of A-list stars, including Madonna, Shakira and a K-pop supergroup BTS, performed for the 80,000-strong crowd. The US military says another American service member has been killed in the Middle East. They were attempting a controlled detonation in Iraq after an Iranian drone attack. At least 3 US personnel have been killed in the region in recent days. The Nigerian army says it's prevented a mass abduction at a school in northern Borno state. It says fighters from 2 Islamist groups attacked the girls' school in the early morning. Nigeria's state media says 16 soldiers were killed on Friday during an attack by what it called terrorist groups. Canada says it will deny entry to any foreigner who's been to the Democratic Republic of Congo within the past 21 days to help prevent the spread of Ebola. It contravenes advice from the World Health Organization. And in golf, Ryan Fox has won the Open Championship at Royal Birkdale in England. The New Zealander shot a 2-under-68 to finish 1 ahead of the American Cameron Young after a final round full of spills and thrills.
2: Cut down a forest and you could help unleash the next deadly outbreak. That's what the disease detectives are telling us.
3: So why is deforestation increasing the risk of deadly outbreaks? And could climate change be making it worse? I'm Greg Jackson.
2: I'm Jordan Dunbar. Welcome to The Climate Question from the BBC World Service.
3: Dr. Neil Vora is with us. He's a medic and public health expert. Previously, he worked at the US Centers for Disease Control and Prevention, also known as the CDC. Now, he works at the NGO Preventing Pandemics at the Source Coalition. Hi, Neil.
4: Hi, thanks for having me.
2: Neil, you said before that you felt a bit like it was destined for you to be in a hazmat suit. Can you tell me what it was when you were growing up that led to you working with some of the world's most terrifying diseases?
4: Yeah, you know, when I was growing up, I learned about public health at a very young age because my dad himself, when he was a child growing up in India, he got a disease called smallpox, which is one of the most terrifying diseases out there. It kills around 30% of people that it infects. And growing up, I could see the legacy that smallpox had on his life in the form of scars that he still has to this day, over 70 years later, on his face. And he was the one who told me about the amazing people back in the 60s and 70s who eradicated smallpox. They had this intense vaccination campaign at a time before there was internet and mobile phones, and it's incredible the work that they did. But this is a gift that keeps on giving. None of us today have to worry about getting smallpox. And he planted the seed in my mind that one day I could join the U.S. Centers for Disease Control and Prevention and chase dangerous diseases around the world. Then I watched the movie Outbreak with my dad when I was like 15, and I knew that that's exactly what I want to do. I want to put on that suit and chase these diseases and help people around the world.
2: I break the 1995 classic with Dustin Hoffman and Morgan Freeman.
3: A Jordan favourite, I think.
2: I've never seen it.
3: No, neither have I, but I feel like I need to go and see it after Neil's high praise. I mean, you said you were sort of destined for the hazmat suit, and I've sort of a term that we've been using, Jordan and I, is disease detective. I don't know if that's your nickname or a common term, but what exactly does a disease detective do?
4: Well, so I have to now give a shout out to another movie, Contagion, which came out, I think, in 2011.
2: Yep, I've seen that.
4: In that movie, Kate Winslet is an epidemic intelligence service officer, EIS officer. And so I had the great privilege after I finished my medical training to join the US CDC as an EIS officer. And, you know, in my particular case, I focused on zoonotic diseases. So when I was in EIS, I was with the pox virus and rabies branch. So I was literally going through jungles, catching animals, collecting specimens to see if they might have rabies, because there was, for example, a big rabies outbreak in Taiwan related to ferret badgers, or in the country of Georgia, these cow herders started getting these lesions on their hands that looked kind of like anthrax, but then when they were tested, turned out not to be anthrax. And then a very astute clinician in Georgia decided, well, maybe this could be cowpox. If you remember back to Edward Jenner in the late 1700s, one of the people really famous for popularizing the original smallpox vaccines, well, it was basically samples from people who had cowpox, who were milking cows, that then allowed them to inoculate people against smallpox, which was actually a deadly related virus to the cowpox virus. And so we were literally, me and my colleagues, going out there collecting specimens from animals, from the environment, from humans, using basic epidemiology then to understand risk factors for disease and then implement interventions.
3: You've mentioned zoonotic diseases a couple of times there. I'd love for you to just unpack what that is. And there are other types of diseases too, like vector-borne diseases is something I've also heard. Can you just unpack some of the sort of key terms?
4: Yeah. So there's a lot of different types of infectious diseases, right? So you might get certain infectious diseases from direct contact. Like one of my favorite things to do outside of work is to train in Brazilian jiu-jitsu, right? And you're rubbing up against people, you're grappling. But in my jiu-jitsu gym, one of the things we're always worried about is MRSA, methicillin-resistant staph aureus, which is a bacterial infection through direct contact. Other types of diseases can be spread through arthropod vectors like mosquitoes or ticks. And so those are known as vector-borne diseases. Diseases of those sort include malaria and dengue and Zika virus. Then there are other diseases that are spread through water, like cholera or hepatitis A. And then another class of diseases are zoonotic diseases, which is really most of my focus. Now, when I say zoonotic disease, that means diseases that are passed from animals to humans, typically, at least in the way I'm using it, without that arthropod, without the mosquito or the tick in between. So it could be through direct contact, let's say, with a cow or a bat, or it could be because a mouse has droppings in the house. And then when you're sweeping your house, you're aerosolizing the droppings and the dust, and then you're inhaling a virus like hantavirus. And so that is, when I say zoonotic disease, the type of disease I'm referring to.
2: Well, we want to stick with the zoonotic diseases. One of the outbreaks that you spent a lot of time fighting is Ebola. There currently is an outbreak in Central Africa. Talk to me about Ebola. Why is it so feared when an outbreak happens?
4: Ebola is really one of the terrifying zoonotic diseases, or any of all infectious diseases, is one of the scary ones. It can kill around 50% of people, maybe even more. There are a number of different viruses that cause what is known as Ebola disease. So right now in Central Africa, there's an outbreak of Bundibugyo virus, which is a type of virus that causes Ebola disease. One of the challenges, though, with this particular outbreak is that we don't yet have approved vaccines, approved therapeutics. But the good news is that we know from past experience how to control Ebola outbreaks with basic epidemiology. Things like good case identification, being able to diagnose cases and get people with Ebola into care quickly.
3: You've landed in the middle of an epidemic of Ebola before. I would be absolutely terrified, given what you've just said about 50% of people more being infected than dying. Can you just tell us a bit about what that's like for you personally, working in that kind of environment, what you feel, what goes through your mind?
4: You know, when I went to Liberia in September of 2014, really during the height of the outbreak in Liberia. This is a country in West Africa. This is the site of the world's largest Ebola outbreak ever. It was unlike anything I had ever seen before in my time in responding to outbreaks. And that was because there was just so much transmission in the community of this deadly virus. Literally, when you were reaching and opening up a door, you didn't know if someone before you might have had Ebola and touched the doorknob, and then you could get sick. And every building you would enter, there was basically buckets of bleach, and you'd have to wash your hands with this dilute bleach solution and clean off your shoes. Of course, there were concerns. But one thing I want to be clear about is, as a disease detective from the United States, I should say, right? If I'm going somewhere else in the world, quite often you already know what you're dealing with. And I have, again, the privilege of coming from a country with a lot of resources. And so I could take stuff with me to keep me safe. The real heroes in these types of responses are the healthcare workers. When I was in Liberia, right, one night, just overnight, that care center for Ebola ran out of gloves overnight. How can you, as a nurse, be taking care of patients with Ebola without gloves? It was no wonder that so many healthcare workers were getting Ebola. And a few days later, I saw a man who got Ebola in the course of his service to the country, right? He got, as an infection control specialist, he unfortunately got Ebola himself. And he begged me to help him get evacuated to the U.S., but I couldn't grant him his wish, and he died of Ebola. And so it's terrifying, like, what people had to face, what people are facing right now. And we all as a world have to work together to fight these outbreaks, to control them, to prevent them, because a health threat anywhere is a health threat everywhere, right? So it affects us even in the U.S. or in the U.K. or wherever, plus it's the right thing to do.
2: Can you just talk us through how climate change is affecting these zoonotic diseases, in particular Ebola?
4: Climate change is known to have aggravated at least half of known human infectious diseases. So not just zoonotic diseases, but waterborne diseases, fungal diseases, potentially foodborne diseases. And so climate change is in the backdrop of any health effort. Climate change itself directly is aggravating the transmission of these diseases. But on top of that, climate change is impacting healthcare facilities through extreme weather events and flooding, right? So taking down the places that are needed to help care for people once they get sick. But how does climate change impact zoonotic diseases? Well, a research paper that was published a few years ago showed very nicely, when you look at a range of different zoonotic diseases, climate change is basically pushing the animal hosts of diseases. So that means animals like bats and rodents. It is pushing them towards areas where humans live, because these animals are seeking more and are seeking habitats and locations that are more hospitable to their survival, whether that means food access or water access. But as these animals come closer to humans because of climate change, they are also bringing their pathogens along with them. But in the backdrop of all of this is the fact that as we are changing nature and we are destroying habitats, we're also stressing animals out. So just like humans, when we are stressed, right, we are more likely to get sick. The same goes for these animals. So they're stressed from climate change, from habitat loss. They're more likely to get infected and shed pathogens that can then go on to infect us.
3: I've read that sort of temperature changes and weather events that are becoming more sort of likely or intense because of climate change, you might think of heat waves or possibly forest fires. I can see why that might drive bats and rodents and other animals out of, say, the forest and into human habitation. But I've also read that there's a link between deforestation and zoonotic diseases. And deforestation, we talk about a lot on this program, right? Because the trees hold lots of carbon and you cut them down, you release that key planet warming gas back into the sky. But how does that fit into the picture of zoonotic diseases?
4: Yeah, absolutely right. Deforestation is driving the transmission of a range of different zoonotic diseases, and there's a number of different reasons for this. But first of all, is that deforestation often creates this forest edge, right, where you have forest that suddenly stops, and now there's this area that's completely deforested. But along that edge, you start having people and domestic animals start coming closer to the wild habitat. And so they're creating towns and mines, and they're doing other activities like farming. And that physical interface is the first requirement that's needed for those spillovers of pathogens to happen from wildlife into humans and domestic animals. Reason number two is what I was saying before about stressing animals out, right? So animals are losing their habitat. They're stressed. They're losing access to food, for example. And so because they're stressed, it affects their immune system, which makes them more susceptible to infection that can then spill over into people. Reason number three is that it leads to loss of biodiversity. So when forests are cleared, the animals that disappear first are ones that are evolved just to live in the forest, whereas the animals that are left behind are generalist animals that can often live alongside people. But those same types of animals are often more likely capable of carrying pathogens that can go on to infect us. Then the fourth reason why deforestation drives zoonotic diseases is because of climate change. Like you were saying, deforestation drives climate change, and climate change is an independent driver of zoonotic disease emergence.
2: When we talk about the generalists, I find this fascinating. So we're talking about animals that can basically survive in a lot of different areas rather than ones that can only survive in the tropical forest. But they also are more likely to be a friendly host for these pathogens. Like the pathogen can live inside them better than other creatures that have died off.
4: Yeah, and there's probably a complex different set of reasons for this, why pathogens can survive in those animals. But one thing I want to be clear about, because I was in meetings before with policymakers, and I've heard this comment before that biodiversity leads to outbreaks of diseases. And when I say biodiversity, that means the variety of life. And you tend to have more biodiversity in tropical areas of the world. But that's actually not correct, that biodiversity leads to outbreaks of diseases. Rather, it is human activities that are leading to the loss of biodiversity through things like deforestation and climate change that then creates that opportunity for these spillovers to happen. And so it's really important as we have this discussion not to vilify animals like bats and rodents, because actually bats, for example, are tremendously important for human well-being. They pollinate plants. They eat many, many insects that are also vectors of other diseases like malaria. So the point is that we live in an interconnected world that's often so complex, and we have such a limited understanding in some aspects of that complexity that we really have to take a precautionary approach when it comes to these threats.
2: Thanks.

0: This week, we're asking, why is destroying forests driving more and more deadly outbreaks? Dr. Neil Vora, a disease expert, is with us. Neil, the bottom line really here is that the more contact that we have with animals in the wild, the more likely we are to see these jumps of diseases from animals to us. But climate change isn't the only factor here, right? You mentioned animal trade beforehand, and I know lots of people also shoot and eat things like bushmeat, for instance, which I know can also be a factor here. But what are some of the other sort of issues around it?
1: Yeah, so wildlife trade is certainly a driver of zoonotic disease emergence. If you think back to HIV, HIV emerged through several different spillover events, probably related to the consumption of wild animals, certain types of primates. But I also want to be clear, this is not, when I talk about consuming wild animals, this is not just an issue in parts of Africa or in parts of East Asia, like, for example, SARS back in 2003 arose because of consumption of wild animals in these wet markets. But also, for example, wildlife trade is happening in Europe and the United States. In fact, the U.S. is one of the world's largest importers of wildlife in the world. Millions of wild animals are imported into the U.S. every year, largely for the exotic pet industry. The first ever outbreak of Mpox, formerly known as monkeypox, that happened outside of the continent of Africa, happened in the United States in 2003 because of the importation of African rodents for the pet trade. So Gambian pouch rats are basically being brought into the United States, and it led to this outbreak that then basically the virus jumped into prairie dogs, and people were selling prairie dogs across the Midwest, and over 70 people got Mpox. And this was on the heels of the 2001 anthrax attacks in the United States. So there was all this concern about bioterrorism. People didn't know the source. Well, the source was the importation of wild animals, and we still allow that to happen in the U.S. And so the wildlife trade is something that needs to be carefully examined. Animals are being moved all around the world, and it carries a lot of risks.
2: Just to come back to deforestation, are there particular areas where this is more likely? We've talked a lot about tropical forests, for instance, where we talk about Ebola, the Congo Basin, which is huge. Are tropical rainforests an area that need to be protected in terms of stopping the spillover?
1: Absolutely. And so by protecting these forests, we can actually prevent some of these spillovers. And one thing I want to be clear about, just like when it comes to climate science, if you have a devastating natural disaster, the science is getting better, right? But it's sometimes hard to tie a particular event like a hurricane or a cyclone to climate change. But the climate change is in the backdrop of all of this. In the same way, right, we're having an outbreak of Ebola or Bundibugyo virus right now in Central Africa. I can't say for sure that this outbreak is because of climate change or it's because of deforestation, but I can take a step back and look at overall patterns. My colleagues are doing this all the time, and we can see trends happening over time.
2: Neil, how much do we understand about how climate change is driving these different outbreaks? Is there still work to be done? Do we have reliable data already?
1: We have a fair amount of knowledge, depending on the different disease, about how climate change is affecting the transmission of certain infectious diseases. For example, we know very clearly that climate change is altering the epidemiology, the transmission of vector-borne diseases that are spread through mosquitoes or ticks. There's a lot of data on that. The evidence of the impact of climate change on zoonotic diseases is still growing, because zoonotic diseases have a different transmission pathway than vector-borne diseases, and it lends itself to different evaluations that are needed over time. And so the bottom line, though, is that we already, however, know enough that says that climate change will change the transmission of many different types of infectious diseases, including zoonotic diseases. And we have enough knowledge that means already to take action now. We should not keep waiting for more and more information to build. We know enough already to act, and we need to be taking those actions now.
0: Are there some areas that are more vulnerable then or need protecting more? Do certain regions carry a higher risk of zoonotic diseases than others?
1: Generally, where you see a lot of biodiversity, so if you see a lot of mammalian diversity, a lot of different types of mammals and a lot of different types of plants, they're probably going to have more microbial diversity as well, with more viruses. And so those areas of the world tend to be in the tropics, places like Central and West Africa, parts of Southeast

0: Asia, the Amazon. So these are the priority areas to protect. We've seen a lot of outbreaks coming out of particularly Southeast Asia in the past related to, again, there's a lot of human populations that are moving into areas where there used to be pristine habitats, and that is one risk factor that allows these spillovers to happen. But we don't see as many spillovers happening out of the Amazon. And one reason for that is, at least up until recent years, the Amazon has been relatively well protected, or at least there's a large swath of the Amazon that is still relatively untouched compared to other parts of the world. And so we should prioritize the Amazon for ongoing protection. And the other good news is that when you invest in this forest protection, you're not just preventing outbreaks of future diseases, you're also helping to fight climate change. You're protecting biodiversity. You're protecting a legacy that all of us benefit from, just from the sheer beauty of these natural sites around the world.
1: We speak a lot about deforestation and, you know, its value to the climate. So, for instance, the Congo Basin, one report puts it at removing 160 million tons per year of CO2 equivalent, which is more than Nigeria's fossil fuel emissions. So that's huge. That's a massive service in terms of climate change. But how do we put a value on trees when it comes to pandemics and stopping people from cutting them down for mining or for farming or for building a house?
0: I think that's a universal challenge. Like, certainly there are mining activities happening in parts of Central Africa that are risky, and that's going to lend itself to these spillovers of viruses like Marburg virus, which is the cousin of the Ebola viruses. But at the same time, I see the same thing in New York, where I am based, right, where there are building owners that are not properly maintaining their cooling towers, right, and cleaning them properly. And if they had been, maybe that could have reduced outbreaks of Legionella. And so I think it's a universal issue that sometimes some businesses are cutting corners to save costs. Maybe they're not aware of the risk, and then they're engaging in these activities that put all of us at risk, right? But we live in an interconnected world. I think this is where maybe, for example, insurance companies can play a huge role, right? Because insurance companies ultimately often have to pay out the price for these risky activities. So what if insurance companies started getting into this game and bringing in spillover risk into their analyses before they insure certain activities? Maybe they could do an analysis of whether this activity is going to potentially contribute to spillovers. So there are ways that we need to be more creative, and we need to build new partnerships to identify these solutions.
2: So Neil, where are we in terms of disease monitoring? Is the big fear that disease detectors have that there might just be one really frightening disease, disease X, that we don't know about, that's just going to pop out and take us all by surprise?
0: A lot of us in this space say that it's not a question of if another pandemic is going to happen, it's a question of when it's going to happen. And because of these activities that we are engaging in across society, models show that the frequency of pandemics is going to increase in the coming decades. So, for example, since 1918, we've had 6 viral pandemics. That's one pandemic on average every 15 or so years. That pace of pandemics is actually going to increase several fold in the coming decades. The size of the pandemic, you know, it's impossible to say. It could be on a smaller scale like 2009 flu, or it could be on a larger scale, killing many millions of people. But again, we have so many tools already available to help us prevent these from happening and also help us prepare for them when they do happen, so that fewer people are going to be affected. And so we have to be investing in robust public health now so that we are not going to face severe consequences down the road.
1: Just to sort of end on a message of hope, when we were speaking before about smallpox, eradicating that disease required loads of different countries to come together, people giving money who might never get it or might never come across it, but massive global cooperation. I think at the time a lot of people thought it was totally impossible and wouldn't work. Do you, in the disease and epidemiology sphere, is that kind of like your beacon of hope for these things, that we can do it? It's been done before.
0: Oh, absolutely. There were so many amazing people back then, named and unnamed, who led to the eradication of smallpox. And that gives me hope. None of us alive today really have to worry about smallpox. And it was this global effort. People worked together to give this gift to all of us. And I have so much hope for what we can do if we decide to put aside our differences and work together. I love the quote from Nelson Mandela. It always seems impossible until it's done. So there is something that all of us can do. And another one of my favorite activists, Clover Hogan, has said that we do not need 100 perfect activists. We need 1 million imperfect ones. So there's something for each of us to do, right? We just have to find where we can make our difference and we can band together. Because yes, we need a societal transformation. We need collective change. But society is made of individuals. So each of us still have our role to play. Let's feel empowered. And I just see solutions all around me. So let's get to work and put them into action.
2: A great note to end on. Thank you so much, Dr. Neil Vora.
0: Thank you so much. Appreciate it.
1: Thanks, Neil.
2: And thank you for listening. Don't forget, if you have a climate question of your own, then do email theclimatequestion@bbc.com.
1: And thank you to the production team, who were Diane Richardson, Simon Watts, Melanie Stuart-Smith, Daphne Evans, and Tom Brignall. I'm Jordan Dunbar.
2: And I'm Greg Jackson. Goodbye.

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We have had a lot of Afrobeat in the last few years. We have danced to it, we have loved it, and we have shared it with the world. But now, the people want more. Welcome to Afropop Worldwide from PRX. My name is Feifei and I am reporting to you from Lagos, Nigeria. My only goal today is to introduce you to a new soundscape. But just before we get there, what you hear right now is the Afro House version of hit single Wait by DJ Neptune. This version was produced by someone you'll hear from later. His name is Sigag Lauren. DJ Neptune!

0: Now, almost all your favorite Afrobeat songs have an Afro House, EDM, or Amapiano version. And the Nigerian music scene is now widely controlled by these sounds. It's all thanks to the 20-plus raves that happen every month in Nigeria, especially in Lagos.
1: Raves have been like a great avenue, generally like for the prosperity of dance music, and rave culture is defining the nightlife here in Nigeria, and the sonic backbone of rave culture is house music, dance music.
0: That's Melanie, content lead at The Native Magazine. They basically cover everything happening in African pop culture, be it music, internet trends, youth culture. They document it all before it disappears.

0: I feel for the longest time, the dance floor has been dead. You know, we go to the club and everybody is on their table or a family. But you see, the whole point of the club from the very beginning was an environment where people could come and dance and have fun. And right now, what the rave community and the rave scene, what you're seeing is basically the resurgence of the dance floor. Like, you finally have parties where people actually come to dance. I think that's an amazing development.
1: And this is musician CK, the very first Nigerian to have a solo with 1 billion streams. And his thoughts are absolutely valid.
2: We are constantly looking for new sounds, like globally.
1: And that's Sigag Lauren, EDM DJ and producer. Right now, in the Nigerian music scene, all we want to hear is some unts in our music. And that's why we've been eating up Afro House in the last few years. Our palette for music is rapidly changing. And this brings me to the new sound I want to share with you today. Bear with me though. It's 90% music, a lot of our own kind of unt, and 10% lyrics or vocals. This first one is called Tech Mara.
3: Dandy.

0: Sandy.
1: You know what this sound reminds me of? Fuji and Akwala music.

0: Honestly, this is not my everyday music, but can you hear those drums? I think that's what keeps me going. And elements of the drums is what I heard in this new sound that led me down a rabbit hole until I found Melanie's article.
1: I've always loved street pop, and it's a subgenre that I've been following, you know, right from the beginning. I was on Twitter and somebody posted, "What's your favorite trend TikTok video?" And then it was a thread of like different videos from TikTok. This quote unquote trend TikTok dancers just dancing, and I was like, "Wow, this is amazing."
0: And those TikTok videos have been a huge contribution to the popularity of the sound. There are at least 100,000 dance videos with insane choreography that just keeps you scrolling for more.
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0: From Melanie's article and time spent doom scrolling, I found DJ Khalifa, the pioneer of this new sound.
3: DJ Khalifa is Lawalabi Kola. I was born in Orile Igomu, Lagos, Nigeria.
0: And this is what Orile Igomu sounds like. It's neighborhoods like this on the Lagos mainland that our new sound originates from.
4: This sound is a sound that has been very popular on the streets for many years. It's not quite new, in my opinion. It's just been untapped and it's just been unrefined.
0: A very close example to that unrefined sound is Flex B's Ombele. DJ Khalifa spent his early years on the Lagos mainland, and that's like the oven in which true Lagosians are baked. It's louder, more alive, and possesses you with some unexplained bravery. So when DJ Khalifa said he provoked a dog, got chased, and broke his arm trying to escape, I was not surprised. I feel like part of creating this new sound comes from that bravery.
3: I detest listening to music the normal way. So I prefer listening to music in either very high tempo or very low tempo. Like, I just want to adjust something in the music to make it match what me I want, not what the singer sings. So I had to like search on YouTube, what can I use, you know, in modifying how my music sound and how I can modify it. So that was where I came across an app called Cross DJ on YouTube.
0: And that's a DJing app designed for mobile phones and tablets.
3: I was using it as a modification, not to DJ. I just want to like slow song or fast the song a little bit to just meet what me I want. So from there, I started learning how to like beat match two songs together, go to YouTube, see other things I can do. So from there, I started developing love for DJing.

0: I can't even begin to imagine what it's like DJing on a phone or tablet. Those screens are barely big enough. But DJ Khalifa was doing it and getting gigs to a point where other DJs were kind of jealous of him. And I can't blame them. It's like he wasn't well equipped, they were, and they were all getting paid the same money.
1: And I started having this, you know, fan base, and they were surprised that, are you using a phone to do this thing? So they even gave me a name, the tablet DJ, as at that point. So they were just calling tablet DJ, tablet DJ, tablet DJ.
0: The more DJ Khalifa played around with modifying songs, the more gigs he was getting. And this led to his career properly kicking off on Clubhouse. That's the live audio app that took off during the pandemic. Yeah, a lot of people listen to live DJ sets and conversations in real time on there.
1: Let me say, when I started getting that gig is when I started feeling like, okay, yes, now I'm a professional DJ. There was this new technology that was introduced into DJing then. It's called STEM. STEM is the ability to like split a full song into different pieces, which is the melody, the vocal, and the drums. And you know, I was able to use my cue points to like chop them into pieces and then record them together. It was stressful because, you know, you have to record one, then record one on it and record another one on it. But when you are curious about something, you just want to see how that thing works. It's not like, you not see it as a work, you not see it as something stressful. So I was just doing it, and that was when I did the R beats. That R beats was my first beat I dropped.

0: So I just uploaded it there as a audio video like that, just to have something on my TikTok page, only for me to like come back after a few weeks. I started seeing people on TikTok using the sound bit by bit, bit by bit, bit by bit. I was like, I didn't know it was something serious. I noticed that some DJs, you know, when you do something, they'll tip that thing and put it on their own name. So that was when I went to YouTube and looked for a way to secure my sound, like anything I put there. So, you know, anytime I go to TikTok Live, I see people using it to, like, you know, hype up their fans, to send them gifts and all. So it was already giving me small, small popularity then on TikTok.
1: Some of the songs that you've heard on this episode are much more recent than the R beat, so you can hear how much the sound has evolved from this original first attempt. The popularity of the sound on TikTok also led to one of the biggest dancers in Nigeria, Pokoli, remixing the R beat on a song called Obiri, which means woman.
2: Again, what? Obiri. You go there, trust to man. You go there, trust to man.
0: The song was dropped on the digital platform. That was my first official featuring, and that was the song that like gave me heads up in the entertainment industry.
1: That sounds so cool. But even cooler is the invite DJ Khalifa got to appear in the music video of Obiri. He traveled 6 hours by road from Kwara State to Lagos to be a part of it. And of course, out of excitement, he told his friends and family about being in this video. Only that when the video came out, he wasn't in it.
0: So at that point, I was sad. I was disgraced. I will not lie. I was disgraced. Because before then, me, I used to be an introvert. But that one, I even add to the introvert thing very much. Like, I was now like very, very, very down. When people already expected something big from you and you didn't meet up to the expectation, so to even come out was like very hard for me. So after that, that depression started making me listening to like sad songs. I started listening to like deep sad songs. So from there, I started developing love for sad songs. You know, so I was like, Shebi Nami do that first song where he like, I will do another one and he's still going to like it. There's one song I listened to then. The name of this song is Aska by Madna. Yeah, the song is Ananana Mali, Ganadana Mali. Yeah, I like listening to the song. So I just made like a mashup remix to it. And that was when I created the first Mara beat. So I chopped the sound into pieces, you know, reframed the song and make it something on a very high tempo, you know, very danceable vibe. And, you know, still keep seeing that spirit, you know, this kind of emotional spirit, you know. So when I did it, I just did it for fun too, just the way I do my things.

0: When an artist or creative talks about disappointment, heartbreak, depression, you know inspiration is just around the corner. So what do we call this deep expression of DJ Khalifa's feelings?
1: I don't want something that is regular, so I had to go to Google again and look for a street word that is synonym to street. So that was where I discovered the word Mara. So which explains how the word or this kind of song that I do, Mara, comes into past. Mara is a slang. It's like a high tempo song blend with emotional vibes. That is Mara. That is what I defined Mara to be and created Mara to be, because I was in a depressed same mode when I started creating, but I wanted something that can fill my energy and still make me feel that my thoughts, you know, stay in that my thoughts at the same time. So that was what born Mara.

0: And now that the sound or genre has a name, Mara, organizations like Alliance Francaise in Lagos, in collaboration with arts and culture curator Anthony DK, community representative Kadima, and Dolapo from We Talk Sound, created a whole exhibition on the Mara genre. It's called Mara Mania Exhibition. And this was in November of 2025. The entire process led to Anthony discovering his own definition of Mara.
1: Mara is a form of expression that is very authentic to the community that it comes from. You can feel the texture of the community as you listen to the sound. It's a whole universe on its own.
0: The first thing I wanted to learn from Anthony was the point of an exhibition.
1: What an exhibition does for music is makes it less of an abstract concept for people that are not originally part of that community to understand the influences, the approach, the craft itself. It gives texture to the sound. It creates an experience that is curated but not detached from the subject matter.
2: So with that exhibition, I had to travel to Uganda with them to go and perform and play Mara for them. And I'm happy that it was me that they called alongside with some other DJs to come and play it so that they can listen to it the way it's supposed to be and not judge it as just a local song that is in Nigeria. But they should see it as a pleasant song created from Nigeria, but that sounds worldwide. Sandy.

0: sabe?
1: You see, when Mara was made in its unrefined form, it wasn't even called Mara. It existed under other tags like Cruise Beat, for example. It was a different sound and had a whole different purpose altogether.
2: It's like a music that makes people, in quotes, mad. That's kind of the whole idea of Mara music. You play it and people lose their home training. That's the point. It's not necessarily designed to be sweet or musical or all that stuff. It's designed to make people lose their minds.
1: And so DJ Khalifa had to do a lot of work to separate Mara from the clutter.
3: The first major reason why I changed Mara at a particular period of time to Street House, it was because at a point people were confused. It now started affecting our song on digital platform, you know. The digital platform people think that Mara is a keyword that is used to like stream farm song, because at that time if you use Mara in the title of your song, you start getting streams. Some people even take a church song, speeding it up and calling it Mara, you know.
1: The confusion between Mara, Cruise Beats and other unrefined sounds have had even more dire consequences. Because when people went looking for Mara on TikTok or streaming platforms, what they usually found first was faster, rougher, less structured, and the verdict was quick.
3: Because at the point we had an issue where someone said Mara is a noise, and I didn't blame the person. I felt like the person listened to the wrong Mara. I just posted one of my beats and tell the person, okay, listen to this beat and let me know if this is a noise. And I'm happy that people were in the comment section to testify that this is not a noise.

0: people call it chaotic, and I also call it chaotic, but definitely in a very beautiful way. People definitely don't like it. So many people don't like it, and I get why they don't like it. Yeah, it probably sounds brash and loud and noisy.
1: The first time I heard it, I was just like, okay, cool, this is not my type of stuff, right? It did not really connect with me because it was through online skits and stuff, right? However, I got to find the type of sound that really worked for me, but it's still Mara.
2: So this one is to connect for sound from the sound card to the speaker. And the speakers. I like the speaker because of the ambient light.
3: To get a clearer picture of the sound layers that make up Mara, and how it's different from all others, we had to spend some time with DJ Khalifa in his studio.
2: So now, I've created something fresh in 10 minutes. Most of the time, Mara starts from 140 BPM to 155. So I tend to maintain between 140 and 145. I have kick, I have alternative kicks, snare. There's this loop. I've been getting inspiration from that. I wanted to work on before too. So I'll put that loop here and build around it. So that's what I need. I've figured out the, what's it called, the baseline I want to use. I just record what I want. Remember this song?
4: Yeah.
2: So I can just bring this song here. I have different sound. So these two sound down. There are percussions that I like, so I can just... I have packs for Mara, so like I just come here and then I said I like this one, so I just had, I like that kick and the clap together. I created them already before, so I want like a flute to like keep it more emotional. Yeah. I will now make it as a single song. So that's what makes Mara different.

0: So that way, your first come. So you cannot listen to this one at first and start saying that this is noise. It's not possible because it's first, you first have to calm down like, hey, where is this sound going? I'm building the sound. So that's one of another characteristics of Mara. Mara has sound building, just like house music too. You know, they build house music too, like from low to high. That's how Mara too is. Let me play an example of a cruise beat so you can check the difference. Now, you see the difference, like, you cannot expect someone like Dangote to want to listen to.
1: And in case you don't know, Dangote is one of the richest men in Africa.
0: I'm not saying Dangote cannot listen to this, but I'm just saying, like, if you're targeting your customer, you know your target audience, you understand. This one now has limited the kind of people that want to listen to it, because if you look at this one, you are just having like almost 7 elements, you know, and no directions, like everything is just, and it's just that Jota is just going to continue. That Jota is going to continue. The beat finished, there's no breakdown, no build up or anything, everything just starts bam once. And you can also get, this place is the verse, this place is this thing, everything is just going like ba ba ba ba ba ba ba ba ba from the beginning to the end. Mara's segment.
1: Interestingly, this clears up a lot of confusion for me, because now I know that when I went looking for Mara the first time around, I definitely found something else. Off his most recent EP, 2303, this

Featuring Evolve Mara from DJ Khalifa. Coming up, can Mara become a global sound or will it be a flash in the pan? I'm Feifei in Lagos, Nigeria, and you're listening to Afropop Worldwide from PRX.

0: Ara is done electronically because it's created on a production software. It's not recorded in a live section. It's like an electronic dance music, but in our own, originated from Nigeria. So if you look at the tempo, the characteristics, it's an electronic dance music. It's an EDM.
1: Okay, so are we actually saying that Mara is Nigeria's EDM? I'll let Sigag Lauren answer that.
2: Nigeria's EDM might be a stretch, but I feel like it does have some potential of being like our own techno kind of music. You know, techno goes like really, really crazy, you know, it's fast paced, you know, basically. So I think Mara just might be our own equivalent of that.

0: the Swedish landscape right now is house music, dance music, EDM. And people argue a lot of times that Mara is not EDM, that we don't have to label African sound with like European charts and stuff. But yeah, Mara is a form of dance music, and we're currently in the era of dance music.
1: I always describe Mara as the house music of Nigeria. Because, you know, the time I've spent in Europe going for raves and stuff, the effect that the EDM music has on the people is kind of the same effect or a similar effect that Mara has on the people here. It's a music for, you don't think too much to the music. It's a vibration thing. When it's played in a party, you instantly connect to the energy and you dance and, you know, it just moves you on a very DNA level.
2: When I was creating Mara, what I kept in my mind is, because this sound is fast, doesn't mean that I have to like make it street. Because then I watch Marshmello's video, Black Coffee's video, and many other DJs that are producers too. So I like the way they spin their own song. I want a sound that blends in the street and the elite together. Whereby somebody living on the highland or the tush part of Lagos or Nigeria, when they listen to it, they don't feel like, ah, this sound is local, is whack. And also, if you are in the street too, you can still vibe. It's like a sound that connects two parts of the world together.

0: my aim was to make Mara a style of music whereby if you want to select the style of music, the way we have Afrobeat, electronic music and all, we can also have Mara or Street House has a style of music in Nigeria.
1: For someone who learns how to DJ on a phone in a hostel, that's a very remarkable thing to say. But then again, the phone was never really the point, was it? It was just a tool.
0: Sometimes I kind of blend cultures together to give Mara. There's one I did recently on my last EP where I had to like blend in funk music from Brazil with our own style and still give something good and pleasant to the ear.
1: Which raises the question, if Mara is already borrowing from global sounds, what happens when the world starts to borrow from Mara?

0: Sandy.
1: When the elite people start listening to Marais, when it started gaining what's it called, on Spotify and other music platform, it was number one Shazam song in Nigeria at that period. They were surprised that song like that could like come out, you know. People were resonating with the song in different ways. There was a day I went to a mall, a very popular mall in Kwara State then, I think ShopRite, yes. So, you know, ShopRite plays atmospheric sound when you're on inside. And I listened, I was hearing my beat there. I was like, wow. That was when I believed that, okay, this sound has gone beyond just something that people use on TikTok and just listen to. Like, I think this sound is now used for different things. And since then, you know, it has been an inspiration for me to do more.

0: the part of Mara's evolution that I call the crossover. I define this as the moment Afrobeat's A-listers and alternate musicians started making music with strong Mara influence. Just imagine the fast pace and heavy percussion crashing into the smooth, wavy, dreamy feel of alternate music. One of such artists is CK.
1: I've been working on Mara sound for a whole year before I even released Body. So I just wanted to put my own spin on that sound. It's been a very deliberate mission for a few months now, you know, and the first release was Body featuring Mavo, which was also very much on the Mara vibe, but it was also a very complex fusion. That was a fusion of rock and roll, rock music, Mara and pop, you know, a bit of house as well. Baby, shake your

0: this music was always seen as very, in quotes, street and very ethnic. But you know what's funny? Afrobeats as a whole has always been very street and ethnic from the very, very beginning. Sometimes I feel a colonial mindset cages our people. You know, people start to consider their own culture as raz. I feel like everything that is new and everything that is different and everything that is not fully understood tends to be attacked at first, and later on, it's the best thing after fried rice. I've seen this movie 100 times.
1: I got a message from Remy himself. Yeah, he followed me and he messaged me. He was like, he loved the sound, especially Mara Pass Mara, so that he would want us to work together. As at that time, after that period was when Ozeba, the album, came out.
2: All of my guys, when they tell me everybody animal.
1: I saw the influence of Mara immediately in it, because you know Rema has never done something as fast like that, energetic like that, you know, and I knew that this was it. Like, Mara is evolving to this point. You know, it was not fully Mara, but you can see that Mara influenced on that sound. And that's why when you are playing a Mara set and you include those songs in Mara set, they tend to go together with it because they are on the same vibe.
3: When Rema released the He Is album in 2024, he didn't call the sound Mara or Street House. He called it Afro Rave.
4: I think because he probably didn't want it to be just one thing. Afro Rave in itself is such a vague, it's an abstract name for a genre. There are different sounds that kind of contribute to what can be called rave music, right? And Mara is one thing, it's one sound. That album kind of had like different sonic influences. It had indie alt, red north urban choral sounds, it had amapiano, it had a bunch of different sounds, right? Like if you start saying, oh, I do Mara, like everybody's gonna start tagging him as a Mara artist or something. But because his sound is a bunch of different kinds of dance music, you know, that's probably why he decided. But yeah, you can analyze what Afro Rave is and pull out Mara as one of the core elements of his sound.
1: It's safe for him to call it Afro Rave. It's like you cannot listen to Mara and call it Afro Rave. You can see the clear difference.
3: And in pop culture today, when a strong voice like Rema's jumps on a sound like this, I think it gives others the courage to actually test it out. And also, fans become a lot more welcoming of the sound. Let me play you two Mara-influenced songs that exist in this crossover. The first one is Cross Santino's Feel Me for Trenches, and the second is Braze's Daddy.

scorching, it's scorching. 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I lurch like something. Baby, do you wanna keep up, keep rocking? I just like this, I touch, I lurch, my soul above. And this new shit, bang about the things she do, I love it. Yeah. In the trenches, they love it.

DJ Khalifa is a DJ that I think is very, very much in the Mara space. I think he's a really good DJ. So I listened to a few of his work and I decided to reach out to him to collaborate.

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I wanted to try something a bit different and involve somebody from that community. And DJ Khalifa happened to be the choice, you know. And I feel we had really good chemistry. And he did some co-production on the record alongside myself and BMH. And yeah, we have African Girls.

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For lucky a game, say you would like to undress. No sand effect, and they search for less. They go leave you for yet. Money, the streets in me for 40.

0: my fan reaction has been pretty good, but obviously there's always exceptions to every rule.
1: What's a collaboration between CK and DJ Khalifa? I actually agree that the artist and the way they build on the Mara genre has made it cool and palatable for their fan base. DJ Khalifa also wants Mara in its raw form to be palatable to this same fan base.
2: So I've noticed at the time people were complaining that this thing is too fast. So I tried to like, okay, let me still do it in a way that I won't make it slow for the street dancers that love listening to it, and still yet make it a little bit slow and pleasant for the elite people so that it won't be sounding disturbing.
1: I asked Anthony DK if Mara should continuously be pushed in its authentic form or if it should be made a little more digestible.
3: Making things digestible, it gives people different access points into whatever you're trying to describe, right? Some people are more familiar with images, some people are more familiar with sound, some people, it's already their culture, so it makes a lot of sense to them. But for some people, it's like, I don't know much about this thing.
1: If you present new ideas in a way that shows a thought process, it sort of makes it easier to get as much buy-in from as many demographics as possible. Here is another Mara/Street House beat from DJ Khalifa. It's called Hope.

0: Nigerian music more. You know, I feel, like I said, the sound we have is so rich. It would be a disservice to ignore it. Mara is not the only sound. You know, in the Southeast, you also have a different type of dance music called Ogene as well, of which I have a record on that vibe called Egweji on my last album.
1: And before you hear CK's refined take on Ogene music, this is what the original sounds like.

0: Before, I used to feel like, I don't feel like this sound can compete with other style of music in Nigeria. But now, I feel it will, and it might even surpass in some ways, because now we now have artists jumping on Mara sounds. So now, Mara is taking another shape.
1: CK also believes that with the rise of Nigerian dance music, there is an opportunity to be seized.
2: Nigerian music is going to keep growing and keep growing. And I would like to encourage more Nigerians to embrace

0: You know, a foreigner who hears this would be like, what the f*** is this?
1: And let's not lie, it really does have that lose your composure and go crazy effect to it.
0: It's so different, so out of the box. And there's many more sounds like that from Nigeria. So, you know, me beginning with Mara, I feel, you know, it's just the beginning. There's going to be more people, more songs, people who try different stuff. Aside Mara, I feel the culture needs it.
1: And now here is CK's

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1: DJ Khalifa.
0: Getting to see Mara get promoted by promoters in Nigeria, they hardly post about it except, you know, the dancers and maybe video that will give them views. What I'll be sad about is to get to a point where the sound will get to, it's the international people that will grab these things and they will do it better than us. Afrobeat too had something like that too at a point, you know. People outside there, they were tapping into Afrobeat, you know, trying to like find the way Afrobeat looks like, and that's why people don't tend to understand Wizkid now. In everybody's feel like Wizkid has changed. You cannot compare Wizkid to when he sang Gala Choban. No. Wizkid has redefined the sound to be a global sound, and now people outside are the one resonating with the sound. Now we that we own the sound now, we are now finding it hard to like meet up with the sound.
1: Mara has broken down the walls between what's cool and what's not, shown up in spaces that people ordinarily would never expect it to. But there is a level of uncertainty about how Mara will show up in the future.
2: I don't want to sound pessimistic, but I don't think Mara is going to be Mara anymore.
0: 5 years from now, I think we should be able to like start penetrating to the international global market.
3: Just with the right people in front of it, it can go global. You can sell it to the world. Like Afro House became a global sound, you know. So I don't think it's far-fetched that Mara can be that sound at some point.
0: I want Mara to be a style of music. If you want to select style of music and the music category, you should be able to see Mara there. Mara will be a portal for other style of music to like come out.
1: Special thanks to Osato Idike Edokwae, CK, DJ Khalifa, Sigag Lauren, Melanie, and Anthony DK. 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